0: Bulletin board nearby, a USDA poster warns ranchers about screwworm. The maggots feed on the living flesh of livestock and other animals. In the 1960s, it was eradicated from the United States and contained in South America, but now it's back.
1: It's here. I mean, you're just going to have to deal with it.
0: That's Donald Hoosier. He operates Coastal Bend Feed, a ranch supply store in Beeville, 100 miles southeast of San Antonio. He said the USDA should have been better prepared. 2 years ago, screwworm reappeared south of the border.
1: They watched it, you know, progress through Mexico, and, you know, they could have got with Big Pharma or whatever and started mass producing, like Dectomax, and had a bunch prepared for us.
0: Dectomax is a parasiticide used to treat parasites, including screwworm. Hoosier said since news broke that screwworm is in the U.S., it's been in short supply. Hoosier said he's not confident that ranchers would report it if they found screwworm in one of their animals.
1: What are they going to do? They're going to come in and they're going to quarantine your herd? How long are they going to quarantine it for?
0: Texas Agriculture Commissioner Sid Miller has expressed similar concerns.
2: I had ranchers tell me, so I'm not reporting it. I don't want to be locked down. I'm just going to treat it and shut up.
0: But now the USDA has clarified it won't lock down ranches with a confirmed case of screwworm. Miller says that makes it more likely that ranchers will self-report. The USDA is also releasing sterile screwworm flies to combat the spread. Secretary of Agriculture Brooke Rawlings admits there is a shortage of those flies, but USDA is building a new facility in South Texas to produce hundreds of millions more.
3: Our goal is to have enough sterile flies deployed and out into Texas and wherever else this happens to be before the next summer season pops up.
0: But for now, Hoosier says just checking livestock isn't going to stop the screwworm.
1: Yes, you can check all of your cattle and everything else, but you're not going to catch all your deer. Those are going to be our host in this fight.
0: The wild deer population in Texas is massive, over 5 million, according to the Texas Parks and Wildlife Department. Before the screwworm eradication, the population was significantly smaller. It killed 80% of deer fawns.
4: Unfortunately, with wildlife, there is no proven treatment.
0: Dr. Galen Wilmeth Burleson is a South Texas veterinarian.
4: My dad can tell me stories about when he was a kid, we didn't have a lot of deer down here because of screwworm infestations.
0: If screwworm decimates Texas deer, that would be a serious hit to the South Texas economy. Known globally as a premier destination for producing legendary whitetail bucks, hunting here is a multi-million dollar industry. The state is asking hunters to inspect the deer they find for screwworm, but deer season doesn't start until November. Until then, the spread of screwworm could continue. For NPR News, I'm David Martin Davies in South Texas.
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13: An extreme heat warning remains in effect until 8 p.m. Dangerously hot temperatures, even tonight as temperatures fall to 79 degrees. Winds out of the west at 5 to 10 miles per hour, becoming light and variable after midnight. Tomorrow we expect another sunny hot day with a high near 110.
14: 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Two powerful earthquakes struck Venezuela last night, killing

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1: For KAWC News, Carmen Marquez. Derek Egberg has spent decades working behind the scenes in mortgages and as a business powerhouse. Now he's running for city council.
2: As a person, I'm just a guy who's grown up here in Yuma.
1: He's worked in mortgages for 35 years, raised a family, and volunteered on boards ranging from the Children's Museum to Victim Services. Asked which superhero he'd be, he didn't pick Iron Man or Superman.
2: Oh my gosh, probably the Green Lantern. Because he could do just about everything, but he also flew under the radar compared to some of the top-named superheroes.
1: That inclination towards quietly effective service is central to his campaign. Egberg says his professional skill set, parsing thousands of pages of regulations, balancing budgets, and making pragmatic choices is what Yuma needs.
2: My job by nature is reading 4,000 pages of guidelines and coming up with the right path to make something successful.
1: He argues that those abilities translate directly to city governance.
2: We need to manage every square foot of this city.
1: If voters put him on the council, Egberg says his priorities are clear. Responsible growth, resource management, and better communication between city leaders and residents.
2: How do we attract the right businesses in? How do we attract the right development in? But how do we also protect this amazing way of life like we talked about? We live in an amazing place that the cost of living is lower compared to most places in Arizona. We have the ability to protect these resources, whether it's water or land. So when you say, what am I proposing? Sitting down and reading all of the things before I make a decision.
1: He emphasizes listening over ideology. Though, he describes himself as politically conservative, favoring limited government, responsible spending, and accountability.
2: City, I love this community, and I'm the guy who will sit down and have a conversation with anybody. And you and I know this is a non-political position, but whether you're Republican, Democrat, Libertarian, etc., I'll sit down and have a conversation with anybody, and then let's really look at what issues or problems there are, and then be a guy or a conduit to go fix those things.
1: When it comes to contentious issues at the border, like ICE apprehensions, Egberg drew a line between local authority and federal responsibility. He urged fact-finding before judgments.
2: I would love to see, who are they apprehending? Have they been convicted of things? Are they under arrest for certain things? Mm-hmm. And most of the people that are being identified, to my knowledge, actually have something else on their record, and that's why they're being detained. Now, some of my best friends have spent 10 years going through the process and are now actually naturalized citizens. I absolutely support the American dream for everybody to come to this country because of what there's a path for everybody to do it correctly. But the end result is we are a nation of laws, and whether you and I like them or not, the laws that are on the books should be followed. Or you get your representation, whoever it is, whether it's House, Senate, governors, mayors, city council, you need to change the laws on the books, or you follow the laws on the books. Because just because one person doesn't like that law, the same could go.
1: His daily routine reflects his pitch for steady, practical leadership. He wakes up at 5, skims the news, tends to business by 7, and stays active in community organizations. And he's pledged direct accessibility.
2: You can call me, you can text me, you can email me, you can come into the office. Or whether you're red or blue as a political scheme, have a conversation and let's have a dialogue rather than an argument. So being connected will not change in my world.
1: Whether voters respond to his steady, behind-the-scenes style will be tested at the ballot box. For KAWC, I'm Carmen Marquez.
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9: Partly cloudy in Quartzsite and Parker this evening as temperatures fall to about 78 degrees. Breezy, winds at 5 to 15 miles per hour, could gust up to 20. Tomorrow, sunny with a high near 109 in Yuma. Increasingly cloudy with a low near 79 degrees. Tomorrow, sunny and hot with a high near 108.
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10: 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What else you got to cut when you cut taxes? 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
0: It's All Things Considered from NPR News. I'm Scott Detrow.
13: And I'm Juana Summers. And it's time now for our Science News Roundup from Shortwave, NPR's science podcast. I'm joined by two members of the team, Angela Zhang and Regina Barber. Hi to both of you.
14: Hey.
15: Hello.
13: So I know that y'all have brought us three science stories that caught your attention this week. Tell us what they are.
15: The first is the weather on an exoplanet that could also be a failed star.
14: An intriguing find in the social structure of ancient human relatives.
15: And what we can learn about ourselves from laughing primates.
13: Okay, Gina, I would love it if we could start in space. Tell me about the weather on another planet.
14: Yeah, this might not even be a planet that we're talking about here. There's a debate over this object, GJ504b. It's roughly 25 times larger than Jupiter, and astronomers are uncertain how to define it. Is it a planet like Jupiter, or is it a failed star?
13: What do you mean by that? Like, they look the same to us from a telescope, but they're actually different things?
14: Yeah, huge Jupiter-like planets and a failed star, they do look super similar, but how they get there is different. Stars need a lot of mass to ignite fusion and turn on, and without enough mass, the star doesn't turn on, basically. It failed.
15: And whichever one this object is, we know that it's really dim and couldn't be fully studied from ground telescopes until a study out this month in the Astronomical Journal about GJ504b. Astronomers were finally able to analyze the light using the James Webb Space Telescope, and they got some information on what chemicals are in its atmosphere.
13: So what can scientists say about it?
15: They could say something about the kind of clouds that were in the atmosphere. So this maybe, maybe not planet. It's about 550 degrees Fahrenheit. That's probably how hot your oven gets at home. And that might seem hot to us, but that's actually pretty cool for other worlds like this.
14: Yeah, and that temperature affects what kind of weather it has. Like, there are exoplanets that are so hot the clouds are made up of gemstones.
13: Mm.
14: Yeah, and our Jupiter is so cold that the clouds are ammonia ice, and beneath that, water vapor.
13: So what are these clouds made of, and how does knowing that help our understanding of space?
15: So the study modeling and this temperature all pointed towards, get this, salt clouds.
13: Huh.
15: And there actually aren't a lot of objects in space like this one.
14: Yeah, there's still a lot of questions astronomers like the lead author Anish Babaraj have, like...
16: We still don't know how big planets can get.
14: So uncovering as much as possible can help astronomers make better models for how planets and stars are born.
13: All right, up next, we've got a story about ancient human relatives. What did scientists find out that's so interesting?
14: So in 2013, archaeologists discovered more than 1,000 human-like fossils, so like bones and teeth, in the Rising Star Cave system in South Africa. And one big thing jumped out. All the reconstructed skeletons looked oddly the same size, which surprised scientists because in most primate species, there's a clear difference in size between the sexes.
15: And this species, called Homo naledi, they lived a few 100,000 years ago. They walked upright and they had human-like hands and feet, but their brains were much smaller than those of ancient humans.
14: Yeah, and if you look them up, they look very Planet of the Apes-like.
13: Okay.
14: Anyway, a study out this week in the journal Cell may have solved the size mystery. An international team of researchers analyzed the teeth of 20 Homo naledi individuals, spanning thousands of years, to determine the sex.
17: All of the Homo naledi individuals that we looked at came back missing a male marker.
15: That's lead author and molecular scientist Palesa Madupe. She says the chances are about 1 in a million that all 20 would be female. So the team thinks this could have been an intentional, maybe even sex-specific burial practice.
13: Oh, interesting. So how big of a deal would that be if it's true?
14: It could be a big deal because Homo naledi isn't in our direct lineage and burial practices are largely ascribed to humans, although other animals do it, like elephants and naked mole rats.
18: Huh, interesting. So how are others in the field reacting to these findings?
15: They're pretty excited. Researchers have been puzzling over this for more than a decade, actually. We talked to Charles Musiba. He's an evolutionary anthropologist at Duke University who wasn't a part of this study. Though even with his excitement, he was also a little cautious.
19: Could this be intentional sort of dispose of the bodies? The answer probably is yes. I'd like to see a little bit more evidence, but it sort of strongly suggests that way. And the biggest question is, where are the males?
18: Where are the males, indeed? Hopefully we'll have you on later for an answer to this next mystery. So let's move on here. For our last story, let's stay with these distant relatives. There's new research that could tell us more about how humans evolved to communicate. And you said it's from studying primates?
14: Yeah, so how humans evolved to communicate is not totally clear. I mean, we don't have recordings of our hominid ancestors, you know, talking. But we can study some distant relatives, the great apes. There are orangutans, gorillas, chimpanzees, and bonobos. And so how they communicate and vocalize could give us clues about our own evolution.
15: And what do we have in common? We play and we laugh.
20: Many non-human primates love being tickled, especially when they are like babies.
15: That's primatologist Chiara De Gregorio from the University of Warwick. Her team measured the tempo of laughter in great apes and human children, and they just published their results in Communications Biology. They found that great apes, like us, laugh in a steady rhythm, almost like a metronome. And they found that the laughter actually changed over time.
20: We go from orangutans that are solitary animals. And then you have gorillas, which have more a family kind of group. And then you have chimpanzees and bonobo, which start to have a really like complex social life. Going towards more complex society, then a laughter becomes more variable, more flexible.
18: It's so cool hearing all of those together. I mean, you can really hear how the chimpanzees and bonobos, the last two that we heard, do sort of sound like human laughter.
14: Yeah, they basically made us laugh, right? And we're actually more closely related to bonobos and chimpanzees out of all the great apes. And our laughter is the most similar to theirs, like you said. So this study shows us that as a species becomes more social, maybe laughter gradually evolves as well.
18: And what can that tell us about humans?
15: Well, as you heard, the great apes have a pretty cute laugh.
18: They do.
15: But it's also pretty regular, like that metronome, and they can't really change it, as you also heard. But humans can. The human children in the study were the only ones who could actually modulate or change how they laughed.
14: And that laughter conveys really important information.
20: We can have a polite, small laugh in front of a, I don't know, an important person, but then maybe you're at the pub with friends and we laugh in a totally different way.
15: You can totally imagine those scenarios, right?
18: Oh, yeah, for sure.
15: Totally. And laughing like this requires a lot of vocal control, which is also how you learn to speak, which, of course, also sets us apart from the great apes.
18: Angela, Regina, thanks to both of you.
14: Thank you.
15: Thanks.
18: Angela Zhang and Regina Barber work for NPR's science podcast Shortwave, which you can follow for new discoveries and answer to everyday mysteries just like these.
0: The Trump administration has taken down dozens of federal exhibits, ones that focus on issues like civil rights or climate change. In Harpers Ferry, West Virginia, an exhibit about enslaved people who lived in the town was next.
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0: Now, a group of former park rangers there are trying to make sure history isn't erased. 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
5: Sean Ramos firm out here on the National Mall, about halfway between the World War II and Lincoln memorials, which is to say, I'm standing next to our reflecting pool. And I'd like to take a moment, just sit right there, talk about how it isn't just nominally a reflecting pool. I've lived here for about a decade, and just about any time you come out here, you'll see people in a state of quiet contemplation. And I think that's because, you know, it's a quiet place. It's open. It's free. It's free for you in the winter to try and test your luck skating the reflecting pool in your sneakers. Or in the summer, I've seen people take a little dip in, sometimes intentionally, sometimes unintentionally. As you know, as of late, it's felt a lot less free out here at the reflecting pool. And we're going to get into it on Today Explained from Vox.
6: Live from NPR News in Culver City, California, I'm Duane Brown. In Venezuela, rescue teams from the U.S. are racing to the northern part of the country, rocked by a pair of powerful earthquakes last night. Authorities say hundreds of people were trapped beneath collapsed homes and buildings as they shift strain resources from other parts of the country. Adelise Ferro is director of the Venezuelan-American Caucus. She says a decision by the U.S. Supreme Court today to end temporary protected status for people fleeing natural disasters will make the situation worse.
7: We have been fighting for Venezuelan TPS for more than a year now. If there is a reason for

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1: 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Stick around for Travel with Rick Steves right after headlines from the NPR Newsroom. It's 7 o'clock.
2: An extreme heat warning remains in effect until 8 p.m. Dangerously hot temperatures, even tonight as temperatures fall to 79 degrees. Winds out of the west at 5 to 10 miles per hour, becoming light and variable after midnight. Tomorrow we expect another sunny hot day with a high near 110.
3: The stories of surveyors, visionaries, and even the schemers who helped put Canada together come alive when you ride the historic Rocky Mountaineer.
4: It's a marvel, and there's a reason that this has become one of the most famous trains in the world.
3: Coming up, we hear what it's like to introduce a new generation to the fun of traveling on a scenic railroad. Or head for the islands. There's hundreds of them off the coast of British Columbia. And pick one that's just the right mix of nature and comfort for a great summer getaway.
5: It's those little things that really feel like the islands to me. 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
3: 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It's Travel with Rick Steves.
8: Live from NPR News in Washington, I'm Ryland Barton. The Supreme Court today cleared the way for the Trump administration to begin mass deportations of 350,000 Haitians who've been living and working legally in the U.S. for years, many of them for decades. NPR's Nina Totenberg reports.
9: By a vote of 6-3, the court's conservative supermajority ruled that the president has virtually unrestrained power to end the legal status of migrants living and working legally in the U.S. under a federal law that accords them temporary protective status, known as TPS, while their home countries are unsafe to return to. Writing for the court majority, Justice Samuel Alito said that the statute bars any court review of decisions by the president and the Department of Homeland Security under the TPS law. The court also rejected a separate claim that the Trump administration unconstitutionally discriminated against the Haitians based on race. Nina Totenberg, NPR News, Washington.
8: The evacuation of thousands of stranded sailors in the Strait of Hormuz has been paused, posing a challenge to President Trump's efforts to reopen the vital passageway. It comes after a cargo ship was hit by a projectile. That happened hours after Tehran threatened against vessels using the strait without Iran's permission, as NPR's Aya Batraoui reports.
10: Iran's Revolutionary Guard says ships must coordinate with its naval forces in order to transit the Strait of Hormuz. Its statement Thursday says transit outside of approved routes is, quote, prohibited and very dangerous, and that violators will be dealt with. It comes a day after nearly 50 ships carrying millions of barrels of oil made their way through the waterway along a route near Oman after an interim peace deal was signed between Iran and the U.S. Iran's foreign minister says his country's in dialogue with Oman to define the future administration of the waterway and its maritime services. The U.S. and Gulf Arab states say they will not accept tolls. However, Iran and Oman say they're discussing costs of services to administer navigation through the waterway. Aya Batraoui, NPR News, Dubai.
8: Florida Republican Governor Ron DeSantis has announced the closure of the Alligator Alcatraz Immigration Detention Center. It was built in the Florida swamps last year.
11: I don't think you would see us doing this again. This was temporary. This was an emergency measure. And we thought that it would be 6 to 12 months, and that's what ended up happening.
8: Immigration advocates criticized it for unsafe and inhumane conditions. Federal officials say they no longer need the extra capacity to handle detention and deportation because they have more permanent facilities. New York City's Rent Guidelines Board voted to freeze rent for the city's rent-stabilized tenants, fulfilling a campaign promise of Mayor Zoran Mamdani. Landlords say a rent freeze would be unfair, saying owners are also struggling with rising costs and will have to skimp on maintenance if they can't raise rents to keep pace with inflation. U.S. stock market drifted to a mixed finish today. This is NPR News from Washington. Vermont is set to become the first state to ban paraquat, the commonly used herbicide that experts say is linked to Parkinson's disease. Some farmers worry about the impact on their profits, calling it a valuable tool for their operations. Paraquat is banned in many countries due to its dangers. The U.S. men's soccer team plays Turkey tonight in its final World Cup group stage match. NPR's Becky Sullivan says the U.S. is already qualified to advance to the knockout round.
12: The U.S. beat Paraguay and Australia, while Turkey lost to both teams. So the outcome of this game won't change anything. The U.S. are the winners of the group and have locked in a favorable path in the knockout round. Still, U.S. coach Mauricio Pochettino says he won't pull any punches.
13: We want to win, and we want to arrive to the next stage with three victories, if that is possible.
12: However, four key starters are carrying yellow cards, meaning if they pick up another, they'll be suspended in the critical round of 32 game next week. Also, star winger Christian Pulisic is coming off a calf injury that caused him to miss a game. Meanwhile, Turkey could be feeling desperate to come away with even one win at this World Cup. The game kicks off at 10 p.m. Eastern Time. Becky Sullivan, NPR News, Los Angeles.
8: Some Native American tribes are today marking the 150th anniversary of the Battle of Greasy Grass, known to many as the Battle of Little Bighorn. It comes to be celebrated as a symbol of resistance and resilience. Tribes came together on a sweltering day in June 1876 to defeat Lieutenant Colonel George Armstrong Custer and more than 200 of his troops. They'll be marking the victory with songs, horse races, and a reenactment of the famous battle. This is NPR News.
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3: We're celebrating Canada Day and the 4th of July on today's Travel with Rick Steves. We'll hear how the Rocky Mountaineer train line helped to tie Canada together. And we'll pick our favorites from among the Gulf Islands and British Columbia. Plus, a sort of real-life Where's Waldo shares his enthusiasm for America after getting up close with people in each of the 50 states. He tried his hand at the local crafts in every major city in the USA. I am a sucker for historic and scenic train rides, and Canada has a train ride that is both, which captured the imagination of train lover and grandpa Rick Antonsen. He's written about the joy of this train, especially through the eyes of his 10-year-old travel buddy, his grandson Riley. Rick's book is Train Beyond the Mountains, and Rick joins us now to share some of his memories about this train and why we might want to give it a whirl ourselves. Rick, thanks for being here.
4: So good to see you again, and nice to be able to talk about travel.
3: Wonderful. It's great, and it's so wonderful to be sitting across from a person who has a Canadian accent.
4: Thank you very much.
3: Hey, your book, Train Beyond the Mountains, Journeys on the Rocky Mountaineer, it celebrates a remarkable train line that really helped tie Canada together. It seems to me it's important historically for the past, and it's also important touristically today for people who want to enjoy the amazing Canadian Rockies. Let's start with the history. What's the big deal about this train, the Rocky Mountaineer?
4: Well, there was a national dream, which was to have then the colony of British Columbia become a province and join all of Canada. It really kept it from becoming part of Washington State. And the commitment of the government in Ottawa was to build a railway. So the Canadian Pacific Railway is historic, but the challenges of the geography through the Rocky Mountains, which today is celebrated because of the scenery, but at the time, you're told as an engineer, you've got to make a tunnel through there. You've got to go down the Fraser Canyon. Very, very difficult, which makes for a spectacular route for the Rocky Mountaineer.
3: And roughly what age was that? What years was the...
4: We're in the 1880s, 1890s. They're doing the surveys.
3: The same thing was going on in Italy when Italy was uniting. They had to lash it together by train lines. Of course, the same thing was going in the United States with our Western movement.
4: Absolutely,
3: and
4: yes.
3: I didn't know we could have had British Columbia had it not been for your engineers that tied it to Eastern Canada.
4: Well, and it was dodgy for a long time. And in fact, when the route didn't get
15: railed properly quickly, there was talk, well, maybe we'll go back and join Washington State, become part of the U.S. So that was a very real imaginable.
16: You know, back 150 years ago, the engineering of this was quite a challenge, and the Rockies are a formidable barrier. What were some of the challenges they just had from an engineering point of view to accomplish this and tie Vancouver with the rest of Canada?
15: Part of it was that they were working 12 months of the year, which is great when you're in the summer, you can get the crews everywhere, and then all of a sudden it's winter and you're dealing with snow slides, and they didn't have yet snow sheds so they could protect the rails, so even the supply trains would get stuck in the snow, and it was very, very difficult. You've got steep inclines that they now have worked around. They did the spiral tunnels, which travelers on the Rocky Mountaineer get to go through, which were a Swiss engineering marvel, where you go in and circle around.
16: And they engineered that 100 years ago, more than that. Because I've seen that in Norway. They've got a spiral tunnel of a train line.
15: They do, indeed. In fact, I was just in Norway and on the train.
16: It's just like, what a concept, a corkscrew to go up and then carry on. And you got to gain that altitude somehow.
15: And they started at either end and met within a couple of feet of one another.
16: That blows me away that they could do that then, 100 years
15: that
16: ago.
15: That they could do it today.
16: Yeah,
15: still marvels.
16: Exactly. Rick Antonsen chronicles the history of the Canadian West in his book, Train Beyond the Mountains, Journeys on the Rocky Mountaineer, and in an updated edition of the classic Slumox Gold, In Search of a Legend and a Curse. His website is rickantonsen.com. Rick, what was your work as vice president at Rocky Mountaineer?
15: Well, I was there at the start in the early 1990s, so 3 years.
16: And so
15: I was
16: the start of the sightseeing version of with the glass domes and all of that.
15: That's correct. So my job was the sales and the marketing, and I often say all the loose ends because it was a startup.
16: Right.
15: And the train had been designed to take people through the Rockies in particular during the daylight. So you begin in Banff, and then you're on the train all day. You overnight in hotels in Kamloops, and on the train again to Vancouver. Or you can do it in reverse. So it was a really exciting time. We were learning everything, getting it going. So here it is, you know, almost 30 years later, and I wanted to go back, see all the changes, because by now they have those gorgeous domes. As one traveler called it, it's the glass train, because you can look everywhere, almost feel like you touch the mountains.
16: I just love that. I mean, Switzerland's really into that, and I like to sit there, and I kick my legs up on the ottoman in front of me, and I just go back, and I've got these glorious mountains cruising overhead. Because of that beautiful, stunning dome. And, of course, that gig of yours as vice president of Trainline is long gone. But you've got recent memories of sharing this with your grandson, Riley. Tell us more about that. That's a pretty exciting way to do it.
15: One of the things that I've learned of recent is something that I would call intergenerational travel. But one of the fellow passengers on Rocky Mountaineer talked about parents, grandparents traveling with the younger generation, and he called it legacy travel. And I love the term. He said, you know, most people, when they pass, they leave a checkbook legacy. Hmm. They're leaving behind some money. But he said, what a grandparent traveling with a grandchild does is leave the legacy of travel, the insights. And another passenger has said to me, you know, Rick, this trip means the world to you today. In 20 years, it'll mean the world to your 10-year-old grandson, Riley.
16: This is Travel with Rick Steves. We're talking with Rick Antonsen about Canada's popular and historic Rocky Mountaineer train ride. And Rick is a former president and CEO of Tourism Vancouver. He served as an ambassador for the Vancouver 2010 Olympics, and he was a vice president at the train line itself, Rocky Mountaineer. His book is Train Beyond the Mountains, and it raves about that venerable train line in Canada. Rick, what were some of the great moments as a grandfather on that train with Riley?
15: He initially walked down and found the observation deck at the back. So you've got two levels. The top is the dome where everybody is, and then you take turns going down for a lovely meal service. But at the back of the lower level is a, say, 10 foot by 10 foot observation deck. Riley became fascinated with that. He'd leave behind his electronics, which I was worried he'd spend too much time on, and he'd say, I'm going to the deck. And we'd go down there, and he'd get in the corner, and he would spend literally hours, the wind blowing through his face and into his eyes and all over his hair. He would look at dilapidated buildings and say, somebody once lived there. What happened, Grandpa? He'd wave at a school bus at a crossing when we were going along. He said, those kids are going to school.
16: This is at an open-air observation deck.
15: Open-air observation deck on the train.
16: There's a beautiful photograph in your book about that. And I love it because one of my least favorite things about a European train is the sign next to the window that says it's dangerous to lean out. because I've always got that window down and I'm always leaning out. And I think, okay, I'll be well aware. If something's going to come off and decapitate me, I'll pull my head in. But the Rocky Mountaineer has those observation decks.
4: And it's terrific. The other thing is that there are people gathering there all the time.
16: Yes.
4: And they would talk about other trains they've traveled all over the world. Mm-hmm. They'd talk about how they wish they brought their grandchild along on a trip and how they're planning to do that. Because they would see, because most of the audience is a sort of an over 50 crowd, a little bit of the cassette era.
16: Yeah.
4: And I had lots of other people volunteering to be the grandparent for a couple of hours if I wanted to go on my own and read a book.
16: And what you wrote about in your book, Train Beyond the Mountains, was that each mile of the track uncovers stories of historic characters, pioneers, explorers, surveyors, schemers, and visionaries. What a treat for a grandpa to have his grandson there and to be wonderstruck by the guys who did this back in an age when it really was quite an astounding engineering accomplishment and important for Canada.
4: Important for Canada, important for North America. It established that in the West there would for sure be this border between the two countries and all of the juxtapositions that have come from that. But it's also a story of indigenous peoples who were were hosts, often in a very interrupted way.
16: Right.
4: They were hosts to the newcomers with European backgrounds. That didn't always work out well for indigenous peoples. And the train commentary on board does a very good job of familiarizing travelers with the history that goes thousands of years back.
16: Rick, we've just got a couple more minutes, and I want to talk about the Rocky Mountaineer today as a touristic experience. How is it designed so that you get immersed in the nature? Tell us about the actual experience.
4: It's a marvel, and there's a reason that this has become one of the most famous trains in the world. It's extraordinarily comfortable to be on board, but it's the overarching glass domes that give you a sense of constantly being drawn. You can relax and read or talk to other people, but you're always being drawn visually to take a peek through the dome. And the routes go Banff, Kamloops, Vancouver, or reverse. They go between Jasper and Kamloops and Vancouver. Grandson Riley and I were on this as well. From Vancouver, you overnight in Whistler. Then next day, you overnight in Quesnel. So you're through the Cariboo where the gold rush happened. Fascinating stuff. And then up to Jasper. We had the opportunity to spend more time in the Rockies after that, which really rounded out this rough sort of circular tour. Everyone you encounter was having what many said was the trip of a lifetime.
16: This is an amazing experience from a travel and a train lover's point of view, if the awards that the Rocky Mountaineer has won is any indication. You mentioned in your book, you're awarded as the world's leading travel experience by train by the World Travel Awards Association, the world's leading luxury train award 3 times. It's amazing. And as I think about it, a lot of times I like to sleep on trains, but I'm glad on this particular train, you don't want to miss the scenery. So you have overnight stops, right?
4: That's absolutely true. You're in awe and you're a little humbled by the geography and you're thrilled to be on a journey. If there's ever a time to be in the moment, it's on a train. And a train is like a continuum of moments after moments after moments.
16: And from a practical point of view, it starts and ends, regardless of which way you're going, in places where you could enjoy a little extra time also. Let's close our conversation. Just if you can think of a favorite moment you had as grandpa with Riley.
4: You know, he said to me at one point, "You're not as easy to travel with as I thought you'd be." And it reminded me sometimes how I became a grandfather in the moment, almost trying to smother him with my enthusiasms and tell him a whole bunch of other stuff. And I'll tell you, we just had a couple of weeks together and we were in Norway, which is my family heritage as well on my dad's side. So we got to his great-great-grandfather's farm. And at the end, we're flying home. And I said, "Gee, it's been 2 weeks together, Riley." He said, "Do you think we'll have separation anxiety when we get home?" And he looked me in the eye and he said, "You might."
16: That is great. Rick Antonsen, thank you so much for joining us and continued happy travels.
4: Thank you very much, and same to you. Safe passage on all your journeys.

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1: She was born on the Dakota Prairie and raised and schooled in New England. But when Chandler O'Leary and her husband landed in Tacoma, Washington, they knew they had found home. Chandler took a sketchbook with her everywhere she went. She turned her many visits to the nearby San Juan Islands of Washington State and the neighboring Gulf Islands of British Columbia into a guide. Her book, On Island Time, A Traveler's Atlas, is filled with her charming illustrations of small towns with candy-hued storefronts and the everyday images of life near the sea in the Pacific Northwest. Sadly, Chandler died of a severe case of pneumonia just a few weeks after we recorded our interview with her. So we present Chandler's Travel with Rick Steves interview about Canada's Gulf Islands as a tribute to her talent and memory.
5: Thanks for having me, Rick.
1: Yeah, so I got to get the terminology right, because we've got the same archipelago of islands, and it's cut by the American-Canadian border.
5: That's right.
1: So south of the border, San Juans.
5: Yep.
1: North of the border, Gulf Islands.
5: Yep.
1: The body of water, which I used to always think of as Juan de Fuca Strait, Strait of Georgia, Puget Sound, now collectively...
5: The Salish Sea.
1: The Salish Sea.
5: Yep. And the Gulf comes from, it used to be called the Gulf of Georgia, but yeah. That's no more either. So
1: I like the Salish Sea.
5: I like the Salish Sea too.
1: That's to remember the original inhabitants.
5: Yes, the Coast
1: Americans.
5: Salish peoples, and there are many different cultural groups there, but they have been there for millennia. So it's so nice to honor them.
1: And I noticed in your book, you talked about Native American culture, especially, I think you find more of it in the Canadian side. Mm. You can actually see totem poles in the original place where they stood.
5: Yes, it depends where you go, and it depends on which culture was there and what kind of carving they might do. But yes, there's so many examples everywhere from Vancouver up to all the way up to the tip of Vancouver Island and in between.
1: Well, it's like a tide pool of nature and culture on a vast scale. And of course, the thing that makes these islands so characteristic, I think, is they're buffered from the open sea by this massive island, Vancouver Island. Let's start off with Vancouver Island. What do we know about Vancouver Island?
5: Well, it is the largest island on the west coast of North America. And I've driven as much as you can drive on that island, and it is massive. It feels like you're driving forever. It protects the smaller islands in the inland waters from the open Pacific. So it's kind of created this whole ecosystem.
1: And
5: just
1: conversely, on the wild side, you've got shipwrecks and massive salmon.
5: The graveyard of the Pacific.
1: Yeah. Oh, man. And I've always been mystified or enamored by the ocean side of Vancouver Island. But, of course, most of the people and all the tourism is on the lee side of the island.
5: Yeah. It's good to think of it that way.
1: On the south tip, we have a little bit of Britain.
5: Yes, we do in
1: Jolly
5: Victoria.
1: Old England.
5: You can have a cup of tea. You can sit under a totem pole with your cup of tea, if you please. It's this really interesting cultural pastiche of all these different people who have been there throughout the years. Also, Chinese culture there, Hawaiian culture.
1: Oh, yeah. Chandler, way at the far north of the region that we're calling the Gulf Islands is a very popular place with yachters. And maybe otters too, but yachters for sure. And that's Desolation Sound.
5: Yes. So there's up there are the Discovery Islands, which is this huge archipelago in this labyrinth of inlets and bays and sounds. And most of it can only be reached by boaters.
1: Yeah.
5: But there's a couple of islands in there that you can take a ferry to. There's Quadra Island and there's Cortez Island.
1: My mom and dad lived for the islands and they had a boat. And we would go to Desolation Sound and meet other boaters up there. And I remember when they would turn the corner and enter that sound, they would see a mountain on the horizon. It looked a lot like the Matterhorn.
5: Ah, Mount Denman.
1: Mount Denman, yeah. And they'd all put their thumb up, like their thumbs up. And it was just that now we're home.
5: Yeah.
1: And, you know, it was this desolate. It's called Desolation Sound, apparently.
5: For a reason.
1: By Spanish explorers when they got up there. And it is desolate, but it's also curiously warm. And I swam up there, and there's just balmy water.
5: Yeah, it's surprising how you have these little pockets that are different from everything that's around it, or little microclimates on some of the islands.
1: That's it, yeah. In fact, that part of the British Columbia coast is called the Sunshine Coast, I think.
5: I think that's a little bit of a lie.
1: Yeah, that is that's kind of like
5: it's
1: calling...
5: It's more of a tourist
1: it's
5: slogan.
1: It's like calling Greenland, Greenland.
5: Exactly.
1: But when you go up the Sunshine Coast, you get to literally the end of the road. Mm-hmm. And the very end of Highway 101 is a little town called Lund. And from there, it's the leaping off point for those places.
5: For Desolation Sound.
1: For Desolation Sound.
5: You know, and it's funny, when you go to Lund, there's a sign that says, it says the end of the road, but then somebody's crossed out end and it says start.
1: The start of the road. Well, it depends on which way you look at it. But one thing I remember when I was a kid in the Gulf Islands was narrows. This is where there's a narrow stretch, and when the tide is rushing, the water is forced through there, and it creates whirlpools, and it creates a surf, and it creates all sorts of danger for a boat. My dad would, maybe he was just being dramatic for us kids, but he would go around in circles a couple times to work up a full head of steam, and then we'd go crashing through that surf. But people now kayak through that.
5: I'm not brave enough to do that. I do kayak sometimes, but not like that.
1: I think you featured that in here. I guess you were sitting on the shore with your sketch pad.
5: Yeah. I like to kayak in very calm waters.
1: You know, it occurred to me, your name is Chandler O'Leary. And I thought, what does Chandler mean? And I looked it up. And Chandler is a shop that outfits boaters.
5: Boaters,
1: right?
5: Yes. And so on my research trips to these islands and all my vacations up here, I see my name over and over again.
1: That's so good. I think it's so right. Chandler O'Leary was a gifted illustrator and creative author. She compiled a fun guide to Americana-themed road trips on the West Coast. It's called The Best Coast, a Road Trip Atlas. She spoke with us on Travel with Rick Steves in 2023 about her book on the islands of Washington and British Columbia. It's called On Island Time. Chandler passed away from a sudden illness a few weeks later. You can find links to Chandler's interviews with us at ricksteves.com/radio. And view her urban art legacy on the streets of Tacoma, Washington. Chandler, when we think about it, we have to think about access. How are you going to get up there? And, well, of course, Vancouver, B.C. has beautiful state-of-the-art ferries. I mean, British Columbia really has cool ferries.
5: It's really fantastic.
1: And they cut right through the Gulf Islands, and you can take...

0: Talking about the Alaska Marine Highway? Mm-hmm. Yes. So that you go right through the Inland Passage that way.
1: And that's not a fancy cruise ship. That's a working boat.
0: It is. And you like can pitch a tent on the deck.
1: Yes. And people love that. Talk about a great classic way to vagabond your way up the Inland Passage all the way to Alaska. Talk to me a little bit about the Gulf Islands proper. We've been talking about Vancouver Island and Victoria, which is the big tourist attraction, mm-hmm. Desolation Sound where yachters go. But you know, that whole body of, collection of islands between Victoria and Vancouver, just north of the border, the Gulf Islands. What are your highlights? What should we know about those islands?
0: So what most people think of as the Gulf Islands or the Southern Gulf Islands is this cluster, this mm-hmm. archipelago. It's the Canadian half of a larger archipelago that includes the San Juan Islands in Washington State. And the Southern Gulf Islands are a major tourist destination for Canadians and for international tourists also. Salt Spring Island is probably mm-hmm. the most famous. It's also the most populous. About 30,000 people living there, I believe. And it's kind of, there's a lot of backpackers there. There's a lot of kind of hippie types and wellness types because, mm-hmm. of course, there are hot springs on the island. But it's a great place for artsy types. There's a studio tour. Also there's a lot of artisanal farmland there. There are heritage orchards there. They have an apple festival every October. That's just fantastic.
1: Salt Spring Island.
0: Okay. So that's the one that everybody seems to know about. But there's a whole bunch of others that you can get to on a ferry. Then you mm-hmm. don't need your own boat. There's an inter-island ferry that goes from Vancouver Island to Salt Spring to Main Island mm-hmm. to Galliano Island mm-hmm. to Saturna Island and to Pender Island.
1: Okay. And in there you'll find historic ports and charming farmsteads. And
0: yes. You can kind of choose what fits your personality. If you want to get away from humans, go to Saturna Island. There's hardly anybody yeah. there and it's windswept and beautiful. If you want to have a spa day, go to Galliano Island. If you want to have the local history and the little quirks, go to Main Island. There's a little right. tiny museum there, a little farm
1: stand.
0: And
1: I love the kind of the cozy, romantic, old world charm. You go, you know, if you're biking around one of those islands, you'll find farm stands where they're selling, you know, homemade jams and chutneys mm-hmm. and vinegar on the honor system.
0: On the honor system. I love it. Or bouquets of flowers or eggs. You need eggs on yeah. your bike? I don't know, but they've got them.
1: And eccentric people. My memories are, you know, getting up in the morning, get in the dinghy and go across the bay. And there's an eccentric old guy who innovated this kind of breakfast, like sort of a breakfast jack or something where you got a piece of bread, a piece of cheese, an egg, a piece of ham. And then he cooks it in a coffee tin. And he had a thriving business
0: That's
1: going
0: great.
1: On.
0: That's great.
1: Yeah. And he was famous in the bay. And he was
0: yeah.
1: the eccentric old guy down there that was earning a living, selling all the boaters their breakfast.
0: That's fantastic. You know, the other thing that's a tradition on some of these islands is hitchhiking. And you think about, oh, is this safe to hitchhike? But it absolutely is there. And in fact, on Pender Island and a few of the others, they have car stops that are kind of like bus stops. You can wait there, stick your thumb out, and hitch a ride.
1: Chandra, if you could just share with me your most memorable or enjoyable experience in the Gulf Islands.
0: Oh, it's so hard to pick
1: one.
0: I
1: know.
0: But I think for me, it's finding all the little homemade quirks that people have. So they have funny mailboxes or they'll hang a Sasquatch upside down from a tree so you can find their driveway when you're looking for their house.
1: Nice.
0: Or, you know, a hockey stick with a flag coming off of it. Little homemade bus stops so their kids can wait for the bus without getting wet in the rain. It's those little things that really feel like the islands to me. It feels like you're in your own little world, but it's completely unique and it's very, everybody's put their own mark on it.
1: Yeah. I've got the same charm for going to these islands. I don't get a lot of souvenirs when I'm traveling,
0: but
1: I've got two things in my house that came from these islands that we're talking about. A beautiful example of pottery made on the island and also a beautiful embroidery. Made on the island. And every island seems to have its marketplace. If it has a community, they've got their summer market.
0: Absolutely.
1: Every Saturday or whatever.
0: Yep.
1: And that's when they all come together and they celebrate what they've been making and what they want to share.
0: That's right. I'd love that. They have things like free stores where people donate things and you can pick it up. And they have festivals to celebrate whatever they're growing there in that season. I just love that. Thank you so much.

0: trips, Mindful Travel in an Unequal World has won a number of awards. It was even named one of the best travel books of all time by Oprah Magazine. She joins us now on Travel with Rick Steves to look at how American travelers can be ready to build connections across cultures and foster a global perspective. Dr. Tarunath, thanks for joining us.
1: Hi there.
0: I'll call you Anu. Is that okay?
1: Yes, please.
0: Now, we live in a country that is the dominant culture on this planet in a lot of ways, and I think it's natural for a country that lives in a massive culture to tend to be ethnocentric, as opposed to people who live in a small country. Smaller countries, harder to think you're the norm. What's the value of Americans traveling and getting to know our world?
1: Many Americans don't know too much about what happens outside of their borders. They haven't had to. And traveling is one way of making that kind of knowledge palatable and in front of you. It's right there.
0: You can't change the channel.
1: It's happening right in front of you. It's live.
0: Right.
1: What it means to be outside of your own borders and boundaries is you see the ways that people are doing incredible work fighting for the rights of their community. They're working to create space for people to live vibrant and joyful lives. That is humbling for Americans to see. Americans perhaps have a sense that we are the center of all that is good. And no, actually, there's so much goodness around the world.
0: You know, it's reasonable for a very good, thoughtful, you know, high-minded American to really believe that we are the pinnacle of goodness and that we have a unique angle on that. And it is quite humbling to travel. I always say India, which is your heritage, is my favorite country because it just really wallops my ethnocentrism.
1: Yes.
0: It makes me less self-assured.
1: Self-assured, it makes you have to question everything that you thought you knew about identity, power, what it means to have privilege in the world. You know, we have a sense these days that we're part of a global community, right? We all want to be global citizens. That's a buzz phrase at universities mm-hmm. these days. And I think instead of simply going for Ethiopian on a Monday and having Vietnamese on a Thursday and kind of thinking that's what global citizenship looks like, I think it's actually more of an opportunity to think about the links between us and them. Any us and them that you want to think of.
0: Did you mean going to a restaurant for Ethiopian one day?
1: Yes. Yes.
0: Okay, that's one way to be global.
1: Right.
0: You could be an expert in that kind of globalism
1: yes.
0: and still be very insular.
1: Absolutely, right? And so really rethinking what we mean about being a global citizen.
0: Okay, well, that's your mission. I suppose that's part of your reason for getting a paycheck at the University of Washington is help these students get the most out of their travel experience, and that's very important for a well-rounded education, a higher education
1: Absolutely.
0: Now in our country.
1: Yes.
0: So what might a student or family sending a student abroad be more mindful about so that student can have the right mindset? You got to pack a certain mindset to have
1: yes.
0: a good trip. What mindset should we pack?
1: I would probably shift that question a little bit and say it's less the mindset that we pack and more the mindset that we unpack. We've got a lot of unpacking to do as Americans. Americans are enthusiastic and kind-hearted in so many ways. Americans often haven't had to struggle. Many Americans, I won't say all, but many Americans, especially those that I see on my programs, they haven't had to struggle as much as perhaps other kinds of Americans
0: mm-hmm.
1: or many people around the world. And so how do you figure out who somebody else is in the world unless you think about what it's like to be them? How do you figure out what it's like to be someone in your community?
0: So what is your challenge these days
1: yeah.
0: with American students
1: yeah.
0: and how they relate to the other 96% of humanity?
1: I am so fortunate. My students are good-intentioned. They're thoughtful. They're kind. Many of my students come back from foreign study, from study abroad, rethinking travel itself. They're really glad that they went and had the opportunity to see and experience, but they're unhappy with the way that travel often unfolds, with folks from the privileged global north going into perhaps less privileged global south environments, maybe on a, one can say, poverty tour, slum tour, to go and see things.
0: And this is an awkward thing for me
1: mm-hmm.
0: because I'm a very fortunate person
1: mm-hmm.
0: and I can travel anywhere I like. And I like to go to the developing world
1: yes.
0: and I like to walk through the barrio and talk to people
1: yes.
0: and see people grinding their corn into, little cakes and
1: yes.
0: hear about their struggles and look at their adorable children and see the ladies down at the well with the jugs on their head.
1: Those are the typical images that come up, right?
0: Typical images, yeah.
1: Right.
0: But in a certain way, it's voyeurism. I have a round-trip ticket, and I can come home and contribute to a charity or whatever. But there's a matter of stewardship to me. If you're going to spend that kind of money and you really care about those people, you need to come home and, to me, be a global citizen the way you live your life and the way you vote.
1: I think of it as in terms of going from a me to a we mindset, right? We are often thinking about ourselves and only ourselves. What happens if we widen the scope? I think the most incredible comment I've received from a student is somebody who came back from India with me and said, you know, I think the most important thing that I've learned here is that it's kind of just like my home.
0: Wow.
1: It's sort of different, of course, in so many ways, but it's also just filled with regular people doing regular things. And I did not know that before. It seems so small, but it's actually a very important, profound comment.
0: We're all just trying to make it on this planet. It's so exciting to think that travel can actually be a good investment of time and energy if we can all learn more to have empathy with each other. Dr. Anu Taranath, best wishes with your work as a teacher with an ever more important topic.
1: Thanks very much.
2: 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Daniel Siddiqui found that graduating with an economics degree during a recession and no job offers required a few creative steps outside his comfort zone. He left home in California to meet the people of every major city in America and learn what they do for a living. 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
5: An extreme heat warning remains in effect until 8 p.m. Dangerously hot temperatures, even tonight as temperatures fall to 79 degrees. Winds out of the west at 5 to 10 miles per hour, becoming light and variable after midnight. Tomorrow we expect another sunny hot day with a high near 110.
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2: Daniel Siddiqui has made a career out of visiting every major city in the United States again and again, landing him the title of the most traveled person in America. He figures he's been to each of the 50 states at least 20 times so far, and he's not slowing down. Daniel recently traveled to 50 major American cities and found time to work in each city. What started out as a post-college experiment to find a job has turned into a passion for uncovering the history and the culture that define what makes each place unique. He documents the most original aspects of each city in his book, Piecing Together America, serving the best features and craftsmanship of every major city. Daniel joins us now to explore the threads that connect us as a nation. Daniel, thanks for being here.
8: Thank you very much, Rick, for having me.
2: So you've been to all 50 states at least 20 times each.
8: Yeah. Like you said, I could probably keep on going because there's so much to discover.
2: Now, I got to say, simple numbers don't really mean how much you've experienced in those places. So you could be in a city 100 times and not really have had a great travel experience. What do you do to make sure that, the visit is real?
8: Yeah, these are all authentic as they possibly can be because I focus on a particular assignment. For instance, this recent book, Piecing Together America, was about craftsmanship. And I wanted to learn hands-on from the locals and those who really carry on a legacy, whether it's making a surfboard in San Diego, to graffiti art in New York City, to making a crab mallet in Baltimore, Maryland. So I really focus on the iconic industries and pastimes.
2: You know, my dad was a piano technician, and he was old school, and he had all this, the crocus cloth and the mix of spit and glue and all sorts of stuff to make it just right on the piano, you know.
0: And I get the sense that that old-fashioned craftsmanship, that love of quality is sort of getting priced out by mass production and cheap imports and so on. You've made a study of craftsmanship around the United States. Do you feel like it's an endangered thing, or is it young and vital and healthy?
8: Oh, no, it's kind of almost a lost art as a whole. But of course, there's individuals still practicing it and trying to carry the legacies.
0: Does a craftsperson have to decide to make a financial sacrifice in order to be ideological about his craft?
8: I would say, when I think about it, I would say a lot of them are still considered starving artists, but some of them make it a very lucrative career. Like the gentleman who has been doing it for 30 years making surfboards in San Diego, he's in high demand, and surfboards are not cheap. So, yeah, he does pretty well.
0: So I suppose that goes to the consumer, really. That's where the buck stops.
8: Yeah.
0: Are people willing to pay for that?
8: Absolutely.
0: I just went to a woman who's an artisan in our town of making frames for paintings.
8: Mm-hmm.
0: And, you know, you pay as much for the frame sometimes as the painting.
8: Yeah.
0: But she is an artisan, and I just had such a great experience being with her as she figured out what's the best frame for this piece of art. And then, you know, it's expensive, but it's a craft and it's a beautiful thing.
8: I mean, since we were here in Washington, I was in Spokane recently and stayed at the Davenport Hotel.
0: Oh, yeah.
8: And you look at their lobby, it is the most ornate craftsmanship. You can't replace it.
0: You know, there's two dimensions of that. You can pay to make it, but you can also take time to enjoy it.
8: Uh-huh.
0: That's just as important.
8: And,
0: and you did exactly that, because I've been in that hotel lobby there. Everybody is in Spokane is so proud of the Davenport Hotel.
8: Mm-hmm.
0: And you look around and your jaw literally drops.
8: Yeah, the photos did not do justice for that. It was just so that remarkable.
0: Right.
8: Made you real prideful of being an American, and that's kind of why I did this book.
0: You wrote that America is the home of innovators, pioneers, and game changers.
8: Mm-hmm.
0: So this is among the craftsmen and the craftswomen that you met.
8: Mm-hmm.
0: What are a couple examples of your favorites?
8: Well, they're all in my home now, and they're all my offices decorated with all these. That's basically what was the vision. I said, my office looks really empty. I'm very obsessed with America, if you can't tell. And I wanted a piece of every city. And so,
0: you've got a piece of every city.
8: Every city is in there.
0: As done by handmade
8: craftspeople.
0: All handmade
8: craftsmanship. Even signs from Indianapolis, because, you know, it's a crossroads America. So I made a road sign.
0: Paint a picture. Take me into your office. What would strike me? What would I see if I walked into your office?
8: Well,
0: right now?
8: See a graffiti art saying Brooklyn. And I learned all this by just doing and being with the experts, but I went into it not knowing a thing. Like latte art here in Seattle, it was one of the hardest things to do. I couldn't just wing it.
0: but if that latte is in your office, it's flat now and there's nothing.
8: Yeah,
0: nothing.
8: No, it's just a cup. I have the cup in there. But yeah, I have a vinyl record from Cleveland, because that was considered the rock and roll birth capital.
0: Yeah,
8: I have a music note made out of metal from Memphis. The one that really hits home for me is the I made Indian pottery in New Mexico, and it was a native who taught me her something that she's learned from her grandmother.
0: You wrote that. It was a Native American woman who was tearful about connecting. She was literally tearful to share her art with you.
8: Absolutely.
0: That her work could make that leap from one culture to another.
8: Yeah, that's kind of why I do what I do, because you see people smile on their faces.
0: Daniel Siddiqui is the son of an Afghan immigrant, and he's learned a wide variety of skills as he got to know people and their crafts in all 50 states. His books include Piecing Together America and 50 Jobs in 50 States. And lately, Daniel's written guides to explore the music of the South, the nautical scene in New England, and the beverage belt of the Pacific Northwest. So when you talk about craftsmanship and you talk about artists, are artists, is that a different category, or is it the artists that are doing the crafts?
8: Yeah, artists doing the crafts.
0: Okay, so you met with 70 artists and you reported on them in your book. What's the takeaway there, Daniel? What did the artists have in common? What motivated them?
8: They're motivated by their work. They do it because it's their passion of creating, and they realize that they could be a symbol of their community, and that's what carries on cultures and traditions.
0: Were they aware of that? That they're carrying on a tradition?
8: Yeah, I mean, some of them, some maybe not. But
0: I think craftspeople are keenly aware that the kids don't want to do it anymore. The arts and crafts movement in England, it's just down to a couple of people.
8: Yeah, I would say the same as pretty much here as well. Like that vinyl record company in Cleveland. That was the only one left. Or the cigars in Tampa. I rolled cigars in the last factory left, and that's what founded Tampa. You probably know this, but...
0: You rolled a cigar in Tampa.
8: Yeah,
0: wow.
8: With real Cubans. I mean, they're...
0: I rolled a cigar in Cuba, and I could not get over how beautiful it was. It was so gorgeous to see those calloused hands and that beautiful... The leaves that had veins on them, just like the back of my hand.
8: Exactly, yeah.
0: And then to roll that, and then to lick it and to stick it and then to put it with 20 others and put a little organic tie around them.
8: Yep.
0: Oh, my goodness,
8: I did that. And I didn't know that's kind of what founded Tampa. It was just a very small fishing community originally.
0: I had no idea. And they're down to one last cigar roller.
8: One last one. So
0: one last cigar roller.
8: It was one last cigar. There was three over there at the time. But it's funny to see them smoking like, maybe 3 foot long cigars while they're rolling. You know, I'm sure you've seen.
0: Well, that's why there's only three of them left.
8: Yeah.
0: This is Travel with Rick Steves. We're talking with author Daniel Siddiqui, and Daniel is touted as the most traveled person in America, and I'm beginning to believe that. His book is called Piecing Together America. You can find more about his work and the tours he offers at his website. It's called livingthemap.com. Livingthemap.com. So, Daniel, we're talking about these artists and these crafts. Tell me a case that you met an artist that just inspired you, that you could imagine actually, if you were going to live your life again, doing that craft.
8: I'm not a crafty person. I wouldn't say it's something that I would...
0: Okay.
8: I wish I could probably become one, but I think my craft is writing. I like writing a lot. Yeah. I like doing research just like you do. Yeah. As a little kid, when I was just 6 years old, I used to just stare at maps. And now, as an adult, that map is a reality. And I'm connecting with people. I'm probably the most alert and awake when I travel, just because I want to observe as much as I can, absorb as much as I can. And connecting with all walks of life is what makes it so enlightening. And I learn something new from every single person. And you learn a lot about yourself when you hear from others, too.
0: Amen.
8: Yeah.
0: You've got it. I can see why you're so inspired to write this and share this.
8: Yeah.
0: And it's a lot of it is an ability to meet people and talk with them and celebrate what they do.
8: Yeah.
0: I love this quote that somebody said, it's better to be, instead of trying to be interesting, be interested.
8: Yeah.
0: And that's sort of your forte, is being interested.
8: True. Yeah. And that started from the very, very get-go.
0: So you've also done jobs in 50 states. Did you actually make money on these jobs?
8: Yeah. So 45 out of the 50 jobs paid me. And I started in the midst of the recession with not a dime to my name.
0: Right.
8: I was just planning to just sleep in this Jeep that I just bought off of Craigslist and was never asking for a paycheck. But every employer saw how committed I was to working and being the best I could.
0: Yeah.
8: And they said, yeah, we can't leave you without a check. You put in honest work here. Whether it's making medical equipment in Minnesota or making cheese in Wisconsin or working at a winery in Napa Valley.
0: So this is another way to travel, to really learn and gain a empathy for a different slice of society, is to roll up your sleeves and work there.
8: Personally, I think it's the best way to connect with people
0: and
8: really understand their livelihoods.
0: You wrote about being a cowboy, a coal miner. Yeah. You picked green peppers with migrant laborers.
8: Mm-hmm.
0: that is so...
8: Yeah.
0: Industrious of you. So you can come into, how do you do that? You come into Oklahoma and how do you look for a job? What do you do?
8: Well, my theme was always to focus on a iconic industry.
0: Right.
8: You know, what really shapes the economy of the state.
0: Uh-huh.
8: So Oklahoma oil. So I got a chance to be a roustabout. I didn't know what a roustabout was, but I Google searched it and I said, let's apply to be a roustabout. And I called up some of these local companies. And they said, we need an extra set of hands, sure. And it was dangerous working on an oil rig. It was dangerous, very obviously dirty job. But it was just like putting myself in their shoes that gave me the appreciation of their work.
0: Plus, it's a different world. And in some cases, it could be some real artsy, fartsy people in a big city, sophisticates. And another place, it could be people with calluses on their hands.
8: Yeah, absolutely.
0: It could be people that are hard to employ elsewhere.
8: Yeah.
0: And you get to work side by side with them.
8: Yeah, like I said, all walks of life.
0: 50 states, 50 jobs. Tell me about a couple of the ones that were most impactful.
8: So I did the Border Patrol in Arizona, the busiest sector in the country. Wow. So I got to see all the ins and outs of that and the sacrifices people make to come across the border. I've seen...
0: Whoa, now wait a minute. So you're there trying to keep him out, and you gained respect for how dedicated they are to getting in.
8: Well, I appreciate the Border Patrol because 10% of those that come out are not very good people.
0: Right.
8: So of course, the 90 that really actually come out for a better life and make an earning for their family, I get it.
0: Yeah.
8: The other ones were like, I had fun jobs, like working as a weatherman on NBC morning show. They put me at the 4 a.m. slot because they knew nobody watches that time. But at least I had the opportunity to do it.
0: So you stood in front of one of those green screens, and you pointed at the green screen as if there's a map there, and you go, clouds are moving in.
8: And Ohio's unpredictable. That's why I chose to do that state, because I was in Cleveland, so the lake effects. So every day was a different day there.
0: Yeah.
8: But I got to see the personalities. You know, you got to figure out where your personality fits in terms of a profession.
0: Right. And I don't know if you probably didn't negotiate for a better wage. You probably just did
8: whatever
0: they paid.
8: No, I was taking whatever I could,
0: But you probably, a great part of your earnings was what you learned. I mean, if you think about it.
8: Yeah, I know. I wouldn't trade that for anything in the world.
0: You were paid in life experience.
8: Yep. Like I said, Living the Map is my website, and that was my dream, is to really live out this map that I used to stare at as such a young kid. Not just the country, the whole world, but of course, my capacity is just America. I can't do it all.
0: This is Travel with Rick Steves. We're talking with author Daniel Siddiqui, and his website is livingthemap.com, and that's his middle name. His book is called Piecing Together America, and I'm just so intrigued by this. I mean, I always think I'm really a very lucky, privileged, blessed person to find my niche and do what I love. But the downside is I've only done one thing, basically, since I was a kid. I love it. But what a cool thing to be able to circulate all through society and in 50 states in this country get to know what's going on.
8: Well, I've seen the good and the bad. Bad actually is more intriguing to me. Just because it's that much more different, and I'm somebody who cares about people deeply. Mm-hmm. So, for instance, I was on the 50 jobs trip working with a dietitian in Mississippi, which is classified as the most obese state in the country. Mm-hmm. And that experience inspired me to go back 2 years later and train the most obese town for a 5K road race. So I went to a very small community, Pickens, Mississippi, town of 1,500 people.
0: Right.
8: And I held a town hall meeting. And I said, I'm going to train your community for a 5K turkey trot.
0: And what did they say?
8: And only 7 people participated the first day, and it grew to 150 a month later. And now, 8 years later, they have it every year.
0: And there's probably people alive today because of that change in lifestyle.
8: Four people passed away that month I was there alone. And 98% of that town was diabetic.
0: Holy cow.
8: And and that's kind of makes your heart feel like, I got to do something that the best, and I did this as a volunteer, I was passionate. I'm a collegiate athlete, long distance runner, and I thought I'd apply what I've known and have taken for granted my whole life.
0: Daniel, what is your takeaway from all of this, from all of your travels? We're out of time now, but I would just love to finish with essentially, how is it? I love the thought of transformational travel. Yeah. I think this has been transformational for you. How?
8: Yeah, so I felt very stuck graduating from college. I went through 120 rounds of job interviews and got 0 offers. Then I decided to write 18,000 collegiate coaches, asking for a job opportunity, and I only got a volunteer position. And that changed my life because I moved from California to Chicago to work at Northwestern, and it made me realize how big this world is,
0: right?
8: This country specifically. And I haven't felt stuck ever since. So it's just knowing that I should never limit myself. And a lot of people do feel that they are putting themselves in a bubble.
0: Because it's pretty bold. You could go to Montana, you could go to Tennessee, you could go to New Hampshire, and you could meet people, you could learn, you could broaden, you could contribute, you could get a job.
8: You can have any type of life you want in America. I mean, it's so diverse in terms of the landscapes, the job opportunities, the people that you would be. I mean, I built furniture with Amish people in Pennsylvania, did coal mining in West Virginia, worked as a football coach in Alabama. I've seen it all, and you can really do anything you want in this country, and that's why it is the land of opportunity.
2: Well, thanks for traveling all the way up here to just north of Seattle, and it's been a delight talking to you. Best wishes,
8: pleasure.
2: Daniel.
8: Thank you so much.
2: Daniel Siddiqui shares his photos and writes about learning the crafts and sampling the local foods of every major U.S. city in his book, Piecing Together America. His website is livingthemap.com. Your own travels might inspire you to write a haiku or two about what you experience. Here's some haiku that our Travel with Rick Steves listeners have sent us that we thought you'd like to hear.
9: Terry Tolan from Vancouver, Washington, sent us a few haiku after visiting an old friend in Sweden for the first time in 36 years. It was also the first time their wives got to meet each other. Tired train, greeting time. Anxious wives hug new, old friends. Home to sandwich cake. 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Friends looking seasoned, brothers for 36 years, talk flows like water. Barbara Schrafer of Clearwater, Florida, got inspired to write an evocative haiku while enjoying the coastal scene on Inoshima Island in Japan's Sagami Bay. Crows call in the wind. Brown earth smudges the gray cloud sea. Fine mist sprays to sky. And Natalia Warren of Orlando, Florida, describes what it was like to visit Ukraine back in 2006. It's where her World War II refugee parents came from. She says she'll never forget looking out over the wheat fields of Ukraine to see the inspiration for the colors of their national flag. Blue sky, golden fields, flag unfurling at sunrise. 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Invincible.
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5: Partly cloudy in Quartzsite and Parker this evening as temperatures fall to about 78 degrees. Breezy winds at 5 to 15 miles per hour could gust up to 20. Tomorrow, sunny with a high near 109 in Yuma. Increasingly cloudy with a low near 79 degrees. Tomorrow, sunny and hot with a high near 108.

As a daughter of immigrants from India, Anu Taranath grew up in America feeling like she was caught between two cultures. Now she consults international travelers and coaches students at the University of Washington on how to deal with the discomfort and challenges they might experience in their travels and in their studies in other cultures. Dr. Taranath's book, Beyond Guilt.

Herbert von Karajan leading the Berlin Philharmonic, the Hebrides Overture, Fingal's Cave by Mendelssohn. It's one off my greatest hits list. Well, if you prefer the scenic route, you'll like this next piece. In the late 1800s, composers starting to integrate a concept that they nicked from visual design called arabesque. They started putting it into their melodies. Basic idea is, while a straight line between A and B is certainly the quickest, it might not be the most interesting, so composers began to ornament more. Here's Claude Debussy taking the scenic route.

0: A delightful conversation between Katerina Inglichova's harp and Vilém Vavrka's oboe. What do you think they were talking about? That's the Arabesque No. 2 by Debussy. Mozart hits the circus. Coming up.
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2: An extreme heat warning remains in effect until 8 p.m. Dangerously hot temperatures, even tonight as temperatures fall to 79 degrees. Winds out of the west at 5 to 10 miles per hour, becoming light and variable after midnight. Tomorrow we expect another sunny hot day with a high near 110.
3: 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I worked with Dave at KNAU in Flagstaff 30 years ago. He wasn't running that station then, but it sure felt like he could. I'm so glad you are all recipients of Dave's talent and all-around goodness. Best to Dave and his wonderful family.
0: Mozart's Piano Concerto No. 21 has been known as the Elvira Madigan ever since it featured in the 1967 Swedish film of that name. Now, who was she? Madigan was a late 19th century circus performer and one half of a tragic romance with this lieutenant named Sixten Sparre. Sparre went to the circus one night, fell madly in love with Madigan, started writing these really over-the-top letters. They both ended up leaving their families, ran away together, ran out of money, and ended up dead in a forest. It did not end well at all. But I think Mozart might have approved. He was a passionate guy.

0: It's the Bavarian Radio Symphony Orchestra featuring pianist Jan Leschetzky, Piano Concerto No. 21 by Mozart. Back to the Past, coming up next.
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0: Are you somebody who likes to romanticize the past? If so, there's no doubt we're going to be great friends. That's one of my favorite pastimes. Pun not intended there. Here's some music to reminisce to from Anatol Liadov. It's his ballad About Olden Times. Of course, it has to be a ballad. I mean, there aren't a whole lot of wistful jigs out there, right?

0: Ballad About Olden Times by Liadoff.
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3: An extreme heat warning remains in effect until 8 p.m. Dangerously hot temperatures, even tonight as temperatures fall to 79 degrees. Winds out of the west at 5 to 10 miles per hour, becoming light and variable after midnight. Tomorrow we expect another sunny hot day with a high near 110.

0: It's Dale Cavanagh performing the Grand Overture by Mauro Giuliani. The Knights conquer the Violin Concerto by Johannes Brahms in just a moment.
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0: Violinist Gil Shaham is very tight with conductor and cellist Eric Jacobson and his ensemble, The Knights. Back in 2019, they decided to take on the Violin Concerto by Johannes Brahms. They performed this piece live at Tanglewood in Massachusetts. A few days before the recording you're about to hear, there was a critic there, and he described Shaham's playing, the way he would shift between the more virtuosic parts and the lyrical passages, as going back and forth between being a gymnast and a gentleman.

0: Eric Jacobson leading The Knights, featuring violinist Gil Shaham, the Violin Concerto by Brahms. Shaham and The Knights recently collaborated on the Violin Concerto by Samuel Taylor Coleridge. That project was released just a month ago. Howard Hanson's musical Marriage Proposal, coming up next.
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2: Partly cloudy in Quartzsite and Parker this evening as temperatures fall to about 78 degrees. Breezy, winds at 5 to 15 miles per hour, could gust up to 20. Tomorrow, sunny with a high near 109 in Yuma. Increasingly cloudy with a low near 79 degrees. Tomorrow, sunny and hot with a high near 108.
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0: There's a very simple inscription on the title page of Howard Hanson's Serenade for Flute, Harp, and Strings. All it says is, "To Peggy." Hanson was a confirmed bachelor until he was 50, and he met Margaret Elizabeth Nelson while attending the Chautauqua Institution in upstate New York in 1945. They were married a year later, and he wrote this piece as a kind of musical marriage proposal. It's not known whether they used it for the processional, but I hope they did. It would have been great.

0: The flautist Alexa Still with the New Zealand Chamber Orchestra. It's the Serenade for Flute, Harp, and Strings by Howard Hinson.
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3: An extreme heat warning remains in effect until 8 p.m. Dangerously hot temperatures, even tonight as temperatures fall to 79 degrees. Winds out of the west at 5 to 10 miles per hour, becoming light and variable after midnight. Tomorrow, we expect another sunny hot day with a high near 110.

0: the Imani Winds with Umoja, Unity, by Valerie Coleman. Here's Rhapsody in Black, and this week's feature is the one and only Quincy Jones.
1: Welcome to Your Classical's Rhapsody in Black from APM, where we turn up the voices of Black artists in the world of classical music. I'm Vernon Neal. Quincy Jones lived many musical lives. Jazz trumpeter, pop producer, cultural icon. But at his core, Quincy was a composer whose voice was shaped by the world of classical music. He was born in Chicago in 1933 and raised partly in Seattle. As a teenager, he discovered music as a lifeline. He studied trumpet and immersed himself in the works of Stravinsky, Ravel, and Debussy. Quincy Jones was one of a handful of American composers who went to Paris to study with Nadia Boulanger. He was one of her star students. When asked what he learned from the famed music teacher and theorist, Jones replied, "Counterpoint, structure, science, left brain." In the 1960s, he carried his classical foundation into Hollywood.
2: One heart to trade or sell.
1: Quincy became the first Black composer to be named a vice president at a major studio, Mercury Records, and one of the first to score big budget films. His soundtracks for The Pawnbroker and In Cold Blood blended jazz rhythms with full orchestral writing, challenging stereotypes of what film music could sound like and who could write it. Quincy's classical fluency gave him the tools to move seamlessly across genres. When he produced Michael Jackson's Thriller, the best-selling album of all time, he brought the same sense of drama and structure you'd find in a symphony. Even as pop superstardom claimed him, Quincy remained connected to the concert hall. He composed concert works, arranged Gershwin's Porgy and Bess for full orchestra, and collaborated with symphonies around the world. His ability to weave Black musical traditions into classical frameworks opened doors for new generations of Black and Brown composers, and his impact hasn't gone unnoticed. Quincy won 28 Grammy Awards, more than any living artist. He's earned an Emmy, a Tony, and in 2010, he was awarded the National Medal of Arts by President Barack Obama. In 2021, he was honored with the inaugural Everett Lee Award for lifelong contributions to diversity in classical music. Quincy Delight Jones Jr. was 91 when he passed away in November of 2024. Over a career that spanned 7 decades, he became one of the most decorated and admired musicians in history. He changed the music world forever.

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I'm Vernon Neal.

That's Rhapsody in Black. It might surprise you to know that the epic period film, The Color Purple, was directed by none other than Steven Spielberg. It would further surprise you, perhaps, to know that was the first Spielberg film not scored by John Williams. Williams is conducting the orchestra on this next piece, but the music belongs to our hero of the hour, the late, great Quincy Jones. And the violin playing belongs to my personal favorite, the great Itzhak Perlman.

0: As a 9-year-old violinist, I asked my dad who the greatest in the world was, and he said, Itzhak Perlman. That was he with the Pittsburgh Symphony Orchestra performing the main theme from The Color Purple by the one and only Quincy Jones. Stuart Goodyear conquers Hale Storck's Piano Concerto No. 1. Coming up next.
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2: Partly cloudy in Quartzsite and Parker this evening as temperatures fall to about 78 degrees. Breezy, winds at 5 to 15 miles per hour, could gust up to 20. Tomorrow, sunny with a high near 109 in Yuma. Increasingly cloudy with a low near 79 degrees. Tomorrow, sunny and hot with a high near 108.
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0: Here's the great Joanne Folletta leading the Buffalo Philharmonic in a piece that she called one of the greatest American piano concertos since Gershwin. It's the Piano Concerto No. 1 by composer Folletta has championed for decades, Adolphus Hale Storck.

0: The Buffalo Philharmonic Orchestra featuring pianist Stuart Goodyear. Joanne Folletta on the podium. That was the Piano Concerto No. 1 by Hailstork. Coming up, what's in a title?
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0: Sometimes composers use the title of their piece to tell you exactly what's going on in their heads in that magical moment of creation. They make it all nice and obvious what was going on. Flight of the Bumblebee by Rimsky-Korsakov. Fine example. You know just what the deal is. Then you get this piece by Florence Price. It's a symphonic poem called The Oak. She didn't leave any cliff notes. You don't know if she was looking at an oak or swinging from an oak or chopping one down. It's very open to interpretation. What's nice about that is you can listen and decide what she meant.

0: The Oak by Florence Price.
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3: Partly cloudy in Quartzsite and Parker this evening as temperatures fall to about 78 degrees. Breezy winds at 5 to 15 miles per hour could gust up to 20. Tomorrow, sunny with a high near 109 in Yuma. Increasingly cloudy with a low near 79 degrees. Tomorrow, sunny and hot with a high near 108.
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0: Yolanda Condonesis performing The Berceuse by Stephen Paulus. Coming up, The Publisher and how they just got a mess with Beethoven's perfectly good titles.
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0: Most of the titles of Beethoven's works suffered from an affliction you might call The Publisher Strikes Back. You know publishers, they always want to feel involved. They were responsible for nicknaming Beethoven's String Quartet No. 10 the Harp Quartet. And that refers to a veritable plethora of pizzicato notes in the allegro of the first movement. This is some pretty involved plucking going on. There's pairs of members of the quartet alternating notes in an arpeggio. It recalls the plucking of a harp. You can also just hire a harpist. But where's the fun in that?

0: What a tasteful finish by the Emerson String Quartet. That was the Harp String Quartet number 10. Coming up, Caroline Shaw goes for a hike.
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2: Partly cloudy in Quartzsite and Parker this evening as temperatures fall to about 78 degrees. Breezy, winds at 5 to 15 miles per hour, could gust up to 20. Tomorrow, sunny with a high near 109 in Yuma. Increasingly cloudy with a low near 79 degrees. Tomorrow, sunny and hot with a high near 108.
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0: Composer Caroline Shaw visited L.A. in 2019. She was right in the middle of writing a piece for symphony orchestra. She needed a break. She needed to clear her head. So she took a hike up to Griffith Observatory. That got her thinking about stargazing and the music that might go along with stargazing, the kind of music you might hear in a sci-fi film. So that's the direction she headed in. And here's the result. It's called The Observatory.

0: 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The BBC Symphony Orchestra performing The Observatory by Caroline Shaw.
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3: An extreme heat warning remains in effect until 8 p.m. Dangerously hot temperatures, even tonight as temperatures fall to 79 degrees. Winds out of the west at 5 to 10 miles per hour, becoming light and variable after midnight. Tomorrow we expect another sunny hot day with a high near 110.

How do you feel about protocol? Do you disregard it entirely? Say the rules don't apply to you? Or maybe you're a committed rule follower. After all, rules kind of make the world spin. There's a reason the light turns red, and the other driver is trusting you won't run it. This composer had just received a severe tongue lashing over the rules he broke in his piano concerto. That might have made him a little cautious when composing this, his third symphony. We're playing by most of the rules coming up this hour.

Violinist Hilary Hahn and pianist Corey Smythe. Two pieces by Valentin Silvestrov. Well, with certain composers, you always have to factor in a psychological element. Russian composer Peter Tchaikovsky falls squarely into that camp. Whatever kind of mood he was in, you're going to hear it in his work. Not too long before he composed this next symphony, he got a dressing down from his colleague Nikolai Rubinstein over the flaws in his first piano concerto. And it messed Tchaikovsky up pretty good. He was pretty worked up about it. It might have been the reason he sounds a little more cautious about following academic protocol in this symphony. It's the Polish Symphony No. 3, performed by the Czech Philharmonic.

0: Semyon Bishkov, leading the Czech Philharmonic, performing the Polish Symphony No. 3 by Tchaikovsky. That one was written under the influence of Robert Schumann's Rhenish Symphony, one of two works that most impressed Tchaikovsky while he was studying in St. Petersburg. Today's classical music is supported by Raymond James, wealth management, banking, and capital market solutions inspired by people. 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
3: The weather forecast in Quartzsite this morning shows a sunny day with a high near 109, breezy with winds gusting up to 30 miles per hour tonight, clear with a low of 73, in Parker going up to 108 degrees today, also with some wind gusting up to 30 miles per hour tonight, clear with a low of 72. Yuma's high today is 108, clear tonight with a low of 75.
4: This sonata for cello and piano is a real beautiful example of Felix Mendelssohn's skills. A blend of traditional classical structure with that little hint of colorful romantic expression. You can already hear it. He wrote it specifically for his brother Paul, who was a cellist. It's a gorgeous little dance between the cello and piano, and it's one that gets quite playful. It's on the way. I'm Melanie Renata. This is Music Through the Night. And there is another lovely duality in sound later this hour with a flute and oboe. First, a work that's far more gentle than the time in which it was crafted. Jewish composer Hans Gall was making music during both the First and Second World Wars, and his serenade for strings just really keeps the thoughts of war at bay. Here's the Symphony Nova Scotia.

0: composed by Hans Gall during a pretty dark time. But if you didn't know that, you wouldn't be able to tell. The Symphony Nova Scotia there with Gall's very bright serenade for strings, carrying you through the dark of the night. This is indeed Music Through the Night. I'm Melanie Renata with a pretty energetic cello and piano duet in just a minute.
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0: He was a bit of a multitasker, like many composers, and while Felix Mendelssohn was busy scoring A Midsummer Night's Dream, he was also in the midst of dabbling with a cello sonata. Some say you can hear a hint of one in the other, and this is that cello sonata he was working on, his second in D major. Here's cellist David Finkel and pianist Wu Han.

Pianist Wu Han enhancing the energy of cellist David Finkel for Mendelssohn's second cello sonata in D major. I'm Melanie Renata. Thank you for sharing a little time and space with me for some music through the night. If you thought that that musical conversation between a piano and cello was good, just wait till you hear this. Flutist Jean-Pierre Rampal and oboist Pierre Pirlot share a pretty vibrant back and forth, supported by the Franz Liszt Chamber Orchestra. It's Haydn's Flute and Oboe Concerto in F.

0: the late Hungarian violinist Janos Rolla conducting the Franz Liszt Chamber Orchestra there with flutist Jean-Pierre Rampal and oboist Pierre Pirlot for a flute and oboe concerto in F major by Franz Josef Haydn.
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3: Partly cloudy in Quartzsite and Parker this evening as temperatures fall to about 78 degrees. Breezy, winds at 5 to 15 miles per hour, could gust up to 20. Tomorrow, sunny with a high near 109 in Yuma. Increasingly cloudy with a low near 79 degrees. Tomorrow, sunny and hot with a high near 108.
0: There's a rather controversial opera from Italian composer Ermanno Valferrari, one based on news accounts of real events, with love between a brother and his adopted sister, plenty of implied criticism of the Catholic Church, and even an onstage group rendezvous. First performed in 1911, and still in the repertory, Suite from the opera Jewels of the Madonna is on the way. I'm Melanie Renata, and this is Music Through the Night.

You begin this hour on a journey, an inner journey, through sound crafted by Kurt Vile. In the musical Lady in the Dark, the scenes in the real world are all spoken dialogue. Kurt Vile's music exists only in the protagonist's dreams. Here, you get to sink into the subconscious of this very unhappy fashion magazine editor.

Only the Subconscious singing there, and music by Kurt Vile. Music from the dreams of a very unhappy main character from the musical Lady in the Dark. Maren Alsop conducting, the Bournemouth Symphony performing. I'm Melanie Renata, and this is Music Through the Night. That mix of dreaminess and drama just continues here through the suite from basically a telenovela for the stage, Ermanno Volferrari's Jewels of the Madonna Suite. It's performed for you here by the Academy of St. Martin in the Fields.

0: passion pouring from every note there, hoping you needed that quick second wind. The Academy of St. Martin in the Fields with Jewels of the Madonna Suite by Ermanno Volferrari. I'm Melanie Renata with a classic classical work by J.S. Bach on the horizon. 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
2: This is one of those works crafted to make you feel good. 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
3: The weather forecast in Quartzsite this morning shows a sunny day with a high near 109, breezy with winds gusting up to 30 miles per hour tonight, clear with a low of 73, in Parker going up to 108 degrees today, also with some wind gusting up to 30 miles per hour tonight, clear with a low of 72. Yuma's high today is 108, clear tonight with a low of 75.
0: Richard Strauss grew up in a house where Mozart dominated the musical atmosphere. Beethoven was revered, and Wagner was barely tolerated. Strauss's father, a gifted horn player, championed the music of the past. But young Richard had other ideas. Still, one of his earliest successes honored the classical lineage that his father loved so much. A graceful, one-movement serenade for winds. It's filled with charm and tradition and a few hints of the greatness to come. It's on the way. I'm Melanie Renata. This is Music Through the Night.

an emotional journey in a minute. First, something light. A work by contemporary American composer Miguel del Aguila. Latin beats with a comedic twist and a dash of 1920s jazz. It's his Presto No. 2.

The Camarada San Antonio with the jaunty Presto number 2 by Miguel Del Aguila. I'm Melanie Renata. This is Music Through the Night. Thank you for being here. In the shadow of war, when Spain's future was uncertain and its people were torn apart, one specific composer turned to music, not to dwell on the destruction, but to try to capture the beauty of what was lost and the beauty of what could be. As Spain emerged from civil war, Joaquin Rodrigo was putting the finishing touches on his Aranjuez Concerto. This is the second movement.

0: the second movement of a work that was like a phoenix, music that rose from the ashes of war, Rodrigo's Aranjuez Concerto, performed for you there by guitarist Jinji Liu and the Spanish Radio and TV Orchestra. The strings will shift to something a little more airy in a minute. I'm Melanie Renata, and this is Music Through the Night.
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0: It was in large part thanks to his father, a fiercely traditional horn player, that Richard Strauss grew up in a musical household, and that's where he bloomed and blossomed, and out of that early growth came this, a one-movement serenade for winds. Here's the Stockholm Philharmonic.

crafted by Richard Strauss when he was just 17. His Serenade for Winds in E flat major, Opus 7, the Stockholm Philharmonic performing. I'm Melanie Renata. This is Music Through the Night. And Mozart had hoped to impress some people with his Prussian quartets, particularly the amateur cellist king that they were commissioned for. I think it might impress you as well. This is his Prussian String Quartet No. 23 in F. Here's the Shanghai Quartet.

0: futures are lower ahead of the open. I'm Dave Mattingly, NPR News in Washington.
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8: And I'm Michelle Martin. Good morning. President Trump hosted farmers in the White House Rose Garden last night, where he discussed wanting to give them more federal aid.
7: It's part of an effort to shore up the president's relationships with a group that had been part of his base ahead of November elections, after tariffs and the Iran war has squeezed their finances.
8: NPR's Daniel Kurtzleben is here to tell us more about this. Good morning, Daniel.
9: Good morning.
8: What did the president have to say to the farmers?
9: Well, first off, Trump likes to talk about people supporting him, and farmers have heavily supported him in the past. So that came up multiple times.
10: From the day I ran, for some reason you like me. I came from the city slicker. And from the day I ran, you liked me. And from the day I ran, I like you.
9: But beyond that, he talked about a few policy proposals, including that $11 billion in farm aid he wants now. Now, if Congress approves that, it would be in addition to $12 billion in aid paid out earlier this year. And like you said, this all comes amid a wave of White House attention on farmers. There was a farmer roundtable in Wisconsin a few weeks ago, and Trump's administration has proposed a plan that would essentially force Iran to buy U.S. ag products, though details on that are very sketchy right now. And Trump is pushing to allow higher ethanol fuel to be sold year-round. Now, right now, it's not, because it can contribute to air pollution during warmer months.
8: That is a lot of focus on one sort of particular, I don't know, constituency, I guess I would say. Mm-hmm. But it's also true that the president's own policy decisions have caused problems for this group.
9: Well, exactly. Now, it had already been a rough few years for farmers, but Trump's actions this term really didn't help. Tariffs made inputs like equipment more expensive. His trade wars have especially damaged the soybean market, and the war in Iran made fertilizer and diesel more costly, though prices are starting to come down. But people in farm country have lost confidence in the president. 1 month into this term, rural voters' net approval of Trump was at plus 22 percentage points in the NPR PBS News Marist poll. This month, it was at negative 10. So that's a huge slide.
8: Danielle, can we go back to that proposal you just mentioned about Iran? Can you tell us any more about it?
9: Well, not really, because we don't know a lot. What officials have said is that the U.S. and Qatar would oversee any unfrozen assets and use that control to require Iran to buy U.S. corn, soy, and wheat. Now, we should say that Iran pretty quickly responded that they wouldn't go along with this. And the idea raises real questions. For example, right now, Iran buys food from other countries, including U.S. allies. So it could complicate the U.S.'s relationships with those countries if the U.S. muscles them out of the Iranian market. Now, none of that has stopped Trump and other White House officials from talking up this proposal all week. But if it doesn't happen, farmers won't give Trump credit for simply attempting a new policy, says Republican pollster Whit Ayers.
11: Promises of things that might happen in the future if things all go our way and the Iranians decide to buy a bunch of agricultural products, even though they say they're not going to do so. That's just like

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3: This is Bird Note. While many songbirds are accomplished soloists, some of the bird world's most impressive performances are actually duets. In North America, breeding pairs of Carolina wrens sing duets to strengthen their bond and defend territory. The male repeats a series of clear notes, accompanied by the female's steady trill. In Ecuador, plain-tailed wrens blend their voices so perfectly that it sounds to our human ears as if just one bird were singing. Wrens aren't the only birds that sing as power couples. In this duet of oriole warblers from Senegal, the female keeps time with a rising series of staccato notes as the male whistles along. In Central America, pairs of male long-tailed manakins team up to woo prospective females with song and dance. Researchers have estimated that the dynamic duo may perform their Toledo song up to 5,000 times in one day. An impressive vocal feat indeed. For Bird Note, I'm Michael.

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1: 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Ahead on Morning Edition, Republican Representative Brian Fitzpatrick of Pennsylvania and Democrat Tom Suozzi of New York tell Michelle Martin they want to force into law a housing bill President Trump has refused to sign. That conversation coming up as Morning Edition continues on KAWC 88.9 FM.
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3: This is Bird Note. While many songbirds are accomplished soloists, some of the bird world's most impressive performances are actually duets. In North America, breeding pairs of Carolina wrens sing duets to strengthen their bond and defend territory. The male repeats a series of clear notes, accompanied by the female's steady trill. In Ecuador, plain-tailed wrens blend their voices so perfectly that it sounds to our human ears as if just one bird were singing. Wrens aren't the only birds that sing as power couples. In this duet of oriole warblers from Senegal, the female keeps time with a rising series of staccato notes as the male whistles along. In Central America, pairs of male long-tailed manakins team up to woo prospective females with song and dance. Researchers have estimated that the dynamic duo may perform their Toledo song up to 5,000 times in one day. An impressive vocal feat indeed. For Bird Note, I'm Michael Stein.

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1: 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Kim Kyung-hee, South Korea's ex-first lady, has been sentenced to 7 years for accepting bribes from people seeking political and business favors. The former first lady had previously been sentenced to 4 years in a separate case involving the Unification Church. 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
9: The weather forecast in Quartzsite this morning shows a sunny day with a high near 109, breezy with winds gusting up to 30 miles per hour tonight, clear with a low of 73, in Parker going up to 108 degrees today, also with some wind gusting up to 30 miles per hour tonight, clear with a low of 72. Yuma's high today is 108, clear tonight with a low of 75.
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1: 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Serving Yuma, La Paz counties for over...
10: Swazi and Fitzpatrick yesterday, starting with Mr. Fitzpatrick. The president seemed to be on board. Representative Fitzpatrick, do you have any sense of why the president at the last minute refused to sign? I mean, the podium, the chairs were set up.
11: I think it's an unfortunate negotiation tactic that he tends to employ too often, taking this New York real estate model to government. Oftentimes, more often than not, that does not work. And there were a lot of people that flew in for that event, a lot of people that were there on stage, ready to go. It's very unfortunate. We are going to force this. We are going to make sure this becomes law.
10: How?
11: Make no mistake about it.
10: How?
11: Well, after 10 days, it will become law. He would have to veto it. We're going to make sure the bill gets delivered. And listen, we all have leverage. All of us have leverage. There is no way that we are going to allow a bill with that level of support not become law in the United States of America.
12: You know, this is another example of the president acting kind of from his gut in a fit of pique. You know, he wants something else, so he's going to hold something he thinks everybody wants, Democrats and Republicans in the House and the Senate. He's going to hold that hostage. Those kind of tactics can be employed by other people as well. So, you know, there's things that the speaker is going to need from members of Congress. If he's going to hold up the bill that the members of Congress want, then the members of Congress have to hold up things that the speaker wants. And then the speaker has to hold up things that the president... I mean, it's really just a... It's not the way to run a railroad.
10: Does this undermine your pitch to your constituents and your voters and to members of your caucus that the most effective policies come from people working together? If even with this level of support, you can't get it over the finish line,
12: well, there's no question.
10: On time, does this undermine the whole point of your caucus?
12: I'd argue it undermines America. It's not just about our caucus. It undermines our country that people are not acting responsibly. I mean, listen, the number one issue in America, this is no debate about it, it's affordability. And the president is once again being tone deaf as to what the American people are most concerned about. And I think it's going to hurt him and the party politically.
10: Speaking of the fact that it's election season, Representative Swazi, you won your primary on Tuesday. Congratulations. You faced a challenger from the left. You won handily. Representative Fitzpatrick, your primary was uncontested, even though you have criticized your party's leadership and you've criticized the president. Both of your experiences would seem to contradict the storyline of the primaries up to this point for each of your parties. For the Democrats, the storyline seems to be progressives are on the rise, so moderates, you better watch your back. For Republicans, the storyline seems to be don't cross the president, it will cost you. So what I'm wondering, though, is do your experiences kind of contradict the way we have been covering this election, or are there just unique factors in each
12: there
10: of your cases
12: factors.
10: That makes it different?
12: The seats that were won in New York City by the DSA, much to my chagrin, were done in deep, deep blue seats. And a lot of what's happening with the Freedom Caucus, MAGA types, is happening in deep, deep red seats. And the problem in our country is that more and more seats are being redistricted, are being gerrymandered to be deep red or deep blue, safe seats. And this is causing the main battle to be the primaries, where the extremes are controlling the conversation.
10: What do you think the lesson is from the fact that you ran uncontested in the primary?
11: Simple reason. I've been primaried 5 times and they didn't succeed. So I think they just gave up, honestly. I mean, it's not like I've never had primaries before. This is the only time that I've not had a primary. So I think to your earlier point, it is a question of unique dynamics in each district.
10: Do you ever worry that the big tent is shrinking, that neither party really has
11: a
10: big tent anymore?
11: I think this ought to be the chief concern of everybody in this country that loves America. This is a big, big problem. It puts the strain on the threads of democracy. With the two-party system being as powerful as it is, coupled with closed primaries, coupled with social media, coupled with foreign adversaries using our own freedoms against us to divide us, we have to put the focus on this because our country cannot sustain this rapid pendulum swing far left, far right.
10: Before we let you go, we are coming up on July 4th and the nation's 250th birthday. 10 years ago, Congress appropriated a pot of money and created a commission to celebrate under the name America 250. But now we're watching a rival group, which was started by the president, Freedom 250. The reality of it is the money has not been appropriated fully to the degree that Congress said. And I just wonder if this, why it is that Congress seems unwilling to assert its authority in this area as in others.
12: There are so many areas that we need to be asserting our authority. I mean, it's like our heads have to be on a swivel, jumping from one outrage to another every single day. And, you know, I fondly remember 1976 for the bicentennial. I mean, that was a big deal in my life as a kid. I was 14 years old. And I remember, you know, people wearing costumes and, you know, having parties in my local, in my town and parades. And this was like a big celebration of our country. And unfortunately, like too many things that are happening right now, I mean, the celebration of our democracy has been politicized. The challenge is we can't become so discouraged that we don't participate.
10: That is Representative Tom Suozzi of New York and Representative Brian Fitzpatrick of Pennsylvania. They are the co-chairs of the Problem Solvers Caucus. Thank you both so much for talking
11: Thanks,
10: with
11: Michelle.
10: Us once again.
12: Thank you.
10: After our interview yesterday, House Speaker Mike Johnson came out of a meeting with President Trump and told reporters he and the president were on exactly the same page. That's a quote. Speaker Johnson said he would transmit the housing affordability bill to the White House. The Constitution gives the president 10 days, excluding Sundays, to sign it or veto it. If he does neither, and if Congress remains in session, the bill would become law. This is Morning Edition from NPR News. Our theme music was inspired by B.J. Lederman. I'm Michelle Martin.
13: And I'm Leila Faldin.

0: Next time on the show, there may be a proposal to avoid having school vouchers on November's ballot at all. Our Friday newscap panelists will analyze that and the rest of the week's top stories. And an indigenous teenager retraces the 50-mile run his great-grandfather took to escape a boarding school. That's next time on the show.
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1: 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The weather forecast for Yuma today is sunny with a high near 109, gusts as high as 20 miles per hour, clear and breezy tonight with low around 74. In Parker, sunny with a high near 108 and breezy, clear tonight with low around 72. And mostly cloudy in Quartzsite with a high near 109 and breezy. Clear this evening with a low around 73.
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4: It's going to be breezy in La Paz County today with gusts as high as 35 miles per hour and high near 108 in Parker. Clear tonight with low around 72. Mostly cloudy in Quartzsite, then gradually clearing with a high near 109. Clear tonight with low around 73. And sunny in Yuma with a high near 109. Clear this evening and breezy with a low around 74.
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6: Republicans and Democrats in one of the most hotly contested congressional races in the country debated this week. And on the Democratic side, one of the big issues was electability.
7: They didn't spend any money against Amish. Why? They were afraid of me, and they knew that they could beat him.
8: They're hoping for somebody with experience and expertise, and I'm the only one up here to bring that.
6: I'm Mark Brody. Today on the show, our Friday NewsCap panelists analyze the week's top stories. Also, our summer soapbox series continues with the theme of road trips. And a filmmaker zeroes in on a teenager retracing his great-grandfather's escape route from an indigenous boarding school.
9: Really, I was interested in, like, who is a self-aware 17-year-old kid who is going to do something about that and use his skill as a runner to bring his community together.
6: That and more on the show after a check of this hour's news.
10: Live from NPR News in Washington, I'm Louise Schiavone. In Los Angeles, a mistrial has been declared in the case of a man accused of igniting last year's deadly Palisades fire. Defendant Jonathan Rinderknecht faced three charges that could have sent him to prison for 45 years. 10 members of the jury want to acquit him, and 2 held that he was guilty. It's not known if the prosecution will ask for a retrial. 12 people died in the blaze, one of the worst in state history, and thousands of homes were destroyed. Venezuela's president is reporting the death toll from 2 major earthquakes this week is up to 589, with almost 3,000 injured. The quakes, which rank among the strongest in Venezuela in over a century, hit the capital Caracas and surrounding areas. Reporter Manuel Rueda describes the scene on the ground.
11: What people are saying is that some parts of Caracas look like a war zone because many buildings have collapsed entirely. And also in La Guaira, which is a city about an hour away on the Caribbean coast. And because so many buildings have collapsed, people have lost their homes, they're sleeping in parks at night. Even people who perhaps their building didn't collapse are sleeping outside because they're afraid.
10: Reporter Manuel Rueda. Crews from around the world have been arriving in Venezuela to aid in the search and rescue. Crude oil prices are dropping as the supply shock caused by the war with Iran eases. But as NPR's Scott Horsley reports, retail gasoline prices remain elevated.
12: As oil tanker traffic in the Strait of Hormuz begins to come untangled, Saudi Arabia is preparing to start shipping oil once again. Saudi Aramco began loading tankers at its Ras Tanura terminal for the first time in almost 4 months. Crude oil prices have fallen nearly 10% in the last week, with the U.S. benchmark dropping below $70 a barrel. Retail gas and diesel prices have also been inching lower, although AAA says the average price of regular gas is still about 92 cents a gallon higher than when the war with Iran began. Apple is raising prices for MacBooks and iPads, and the price of iPhones is expected to jump as well. The company blames the rising cost of memory chips sparked by the artificial intelligence boom. Scott Horsley, NPR News, Washington.
10: Chinese authorities report that an aircraft has crashed into Beijing's tallest building. Eyewitnesses say the small plane crashed into the CITIC Tower. From Taipei, Jan Kamenzine-Brumby has more.
13: Photos show two damaged glass panels on the outside of the building in Beijing's central business district. Pictures of a small aeroplane tail on the ground have also been circulating on social media. Videos and photos of the crash and the aftermath have been removed from Chinese social media. Authorities have closed off roads surrounding the 108-story skyscraper as dozens of police and emergency vehicles surround the site of the incident. For NPR News, I'm Yang Kamenzine-Brumby in Taipei.
10: On Wall Street, the Dow is up 98. This is NPR News in Washington. Officials in Ukraine say three civilians died and many more were injured in Russian attacks on the Kharkiv region. Moscow's defense ministry is reporting that overnight, Ukraine launched a massive drone attack on Russian regions, Crimea, and surrounding seas. Four out of five Australian teens under 16 say they're still using social media after a nationwide ban took effect. NPR's Maria Godoy reports on the latest in the journal The BMJ.
14: Last December, Australia became the first country in the world to ban children under 16 from having accounts with many social media platforms, including TikTok, Instagram, YouTube, and Snapchat. But a new observational study of 408 Australian teens found that in the early months since it passed, the law has had very little impact, and most teens continue to access social media with their own accounts. Only a small minority of teens said they were required to provide official proof of age to use social media. Some teens said they actively bypassed age restrictions by using fake accounts, other people's accounts, or other measures. The findings come as similar bans are in the works in other countries. Maria Godoy, NPR News.
10: The U.S. lost its final group stage match at the Men's World Cup soccer tournament last night. Turkey beat the U.S. 3-2. The U.S. team played without many of its starters because of yellow cards and having already secured a spot in the tournament's knockout round. 32 teams are moving on to the World Cup soccer knockout round. I'm Louise Schiavone, NPR News. Washington.
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6: Good morning. It's the show here on KJZZ 91.5 in Phoenix. I'm Mark Brody. Coming up, an Arizona-based healthcare system gets a new CEO, and he comes from within the company. And a teenager retraces his great-grandfather's steps in escaping a Native American boarding school. But first, it is time for the Friday newscap and some voices from the news this week.
25: Super Bowl was in Arizona. I represent Arizona.
0: We threw a Super Bowl fundraiser in Arizona where we raised money for my election in 2023.
1: Look, I'm really not interested in playing the who gets credit game. The fact is that Arizonans are going to benefit from these tax cuts.
21: Well, day one, first important issue is balancing that budget in D.C. Our country is $2 trillion in debt every budget cycle. We need to cut that waste, fraud, and abuse and stop the overspending. We have a spending problem.
22: It's why the president reached out to me. It's why he endorsed my campaign. It's why Speaker Johnson and the rest of Republican leadership reached out to me and said, we need you in this district because we need to make sure it stays a Republican seat.
23: So he suddenly decides he's going to tie two of these things together and not sign a strongly bipartisan piece of legislation. Clear to me, he doesn't care.
25: It implicates a citizen ratified code provision with regards to the qualifications for a council member. I believe not only for the city, but even in the best interest for Councilmember Conchas, that the city appeal this ruling.
6: And with me to talk about the possibility of a deal to keep school vouchers off this fall's ballot, Republicans and Democratic debates in a hotly contested congressional district and more, are Paul Bentz of High Ground. Good morning, Paul.
26: Good morning.
6: And Jason Barraza of Veritas. Jason, good morning, too.
12: Good morning.
6: So, Jason, looks like lawmakers are playing let's make a deal down at the Capitol. This is sort of a redux of what we saw at the very end of the legislative session, where Republicans are looking to maybe put some guardrails in place on vouchers, some new rules on voucher use in exchange for taking a union-based backed initiative off the ballot, maybe some other legislative referrals off the ballot as well. Do you think that there's going to be any different outcome this time than at the end of the session, which did not clear the Senate?
12: Yeah, well, that's an important point because we've kind of already done this. And I think that both the members and everybody involved in the Capitol community thought we were done with this process. We wrapped up session and everyone was moving on. But lo and behold, we're now back. We're discussing this again. We've seen tons of moving pieces that would need to bring this together in a very short amount of time. To me, that makes this a very high hurdle for everyone involved to be able to cross.
6: Paul, do you get the sense that at least part of this is based on each side having nerves about what voters might do?
26: Absolutely. I think when you think it through and look what happened, especially a lot of these referrals happened in the dead of night. You know, bad things happen after midnight. It's the witching hour, as it were. And I think they were close to a deal, and it seemed like an actual agreeable deal. But it does seem getting opposition on both ends of the political spectrum, on the far right and more of the far left. But they didn't get across the finish line. And instead, the Republicans turned around and referred several items to the ballot, almost seeming like it was a bit of revenge for the idea of coming to a deal. So now they're sort of having to live with that. And I mean, we're seeing that there's implications outside the voucher discussion, that ostensibly this is the voucher discussion. But what it comes down to is there's a lot of unintended consequences. I think one of the biggest ones is the anti-union deal that's supposed to be aimed at teachers specifically does seem to be wide enough to be interpreted that public safety organizations and others have great concerns about it. Mm-hmm. And there's several candidates that need these public safety endorsements as voting is taking place right now.
6: So, Jason, I think maybe the one difference between what happened at the end of the session and now is the referral that the legislature sent, ostensibly dealing with vouchers for military families, but also containing that poison pill that says it would invalidate any other voucher-related initiative that voters pass. And there is a lawsuit challenging that. But how much does the presence of that change the equation on either side?
12: To Paul's point, I think it drastically changes the equation for all the initiatives that were passed in the middle of the night at the legislature, because now we know what the playing field looks like, and we know what's out there, and we know what needs to be debated and what is potentially going to go to the voters. And I think that when you look at the parties of interest here that are coming to the table, they have a lot of fear about what's going to go out there and what the voters are going to do, because there's a lot of uncertainty. And if they can clear off some of the things that they view as being the most dangerous initiatives out there, I think that that's why they're trying to make this move, because they're trying to take care of this before it even goes to the ballot.
6: But Paul, it also potentially puts lawmakers in a tricky spot, both Republicans and Democrats, to Jason's point, as voting is happening, because it seems like the bases of both parties are not super thrilled with this proposal. So if you're a legislator and this comes up for a vote, you're potentially ticking off some number of your voters.
26: That's right. I mean, it will require a bipartisan level of support. I mean, the interesting thing is this would be a special session, which is a very high bar. But the problem with thinking about a special session, and it does seem like that they're looking at it and trying to figure out who would be in town and everything else. But it opens up the door. So, I mean, this puts a lot of power in the Democratic Party's hands, those legislators down there, to consider other options. Like one of the issues that wasn't addressed was Proposition 123. Do they try to put that on out there as well? And then we also see that there's other things being offered up to try to move the ball. The challenge with special sessions is kind of like opening the candy store. And it's like, well, what does everybody want? And
6: right.
26: So to nail it back down and bring it to more that specified ESAs and other things is going to be a challenge, number one. Number two, yeah, when you look at who's speaking out against it, the Freedom Caucus individuals and some of the groups on the left, like the Save Our Schools, both seem to be in opposition, but there's a big segment that's trying to narrate why this might be helpful, that it puts guardrails on ESAs, it eliminates tricky lawsuits, it removes things that are open for interpretation and takes a lot of the uncertainty out of the ballot. But like you said, ballots are voting right now. People
6: yeah.
26: have ballots in their hand. And so how the reaction to this is going to play a big role. But at the same time, we've got candidates that might be risking their public safety endorsements right now if something isn't done. And I think that's a big, especially in some of these races, I think that's a big deal. The rescission of the public safety endorsements might be even more impactful than the initial giving of the public safety endorsement.
6: But Paul, I wonder if given who we know votes in primaries, typically, you know, the bases of a party, that's got to be a consideration for these policymakers too, right?
26: Absolutely. I mean, they think about there's some of the portions of the base, particularly say on the right, that really don't want any sort of restrictions on ESAs. But at the same time, that same group cares a great, great deal about law enforcement. Mm. And in a lot of these races, law enforcement can be the difference between winning and losing a very narrow primary. And so if they don't address law enforcement's concerns on some of the other bills that are out there, I think they might be in trouble as well.
2: But to that point, I think that it's also split on the Democratic side drastically when we're talking about base voters, because you have the AEA, the Education Union, and the other unions on one side that are trying to push forward with the deal, and you have Save Our Schools, which is an incredibly powerful and election active education advocacy organization that is on the complete opposite side. So as a Democrat, what a horrible position to be in when the two individuals that you really want to have on your side are now warring in the complete opposite corner.
6: All right, so before we move on, I'll ask each of you, do you think ultimately, Jason, that there is a deal and a special session?
2: Too many moving pieces to bring it together in a short amount of time.
6: Paul, what do you think?
26: I think there is a chance for a deal, but it will not be a grand bargain. I think it will be a much more narrow, smaller deal than I think originally people are going to think.
6: All right. So, guys, this week, the candidates in both parties for the first congressional district, one of the more competitive districts, not just in Arizona, but around the country. There are two separate debates, one for the Democrats, one for the Republicans. Paul, what were the key takeaways for you listening to these?
26: Well, I mean, I think, first of all, I think CD1 is the most competitive, if not in the state for sure, but if not in the country. It's been back and forth year after year, one of the most competitive races. When redistricting happened, I think one of the biggest things that we saw is Democrats sacrificed several other congressional districts to make sure that congressional district one in the long term could be in play. And I think they see this with the unpopularity of Trump being a big opportunity. But like you see in the primary here, it's the same old thing that we see all the time. People run to the right and to the left. And actually, what my biggest takeaway was, just like everything else in politics right now, whether it's the reflecting pool or the MMA fight on the White House lawn, it's all about Trump. You saw that on the Republican side, it was who's closest to Trump. Why did Trump pick them? You know, what are they going to do to defend and protect, you know, Trump and his policies? And then on the left side, in the CD1 Democratic debate, it was about who's going to stand up the most to Trump. I think ultimately he's been a driving force, particularly throughout the debates.
6: Jason, what were your takeaways?
2: In the Republican primary, I did think it was very interesting where you had a Schweikert that was taking a position that the economy is bad and we need to fix the economy. And I was sitting there thinking, do you not understand who's controlling the economy right now? If you got a problem with the debt, I think it's your side of the aisle that's driving up the debt right now. If you got a problem with the economy, it's your side of the aisle that's doing that. So as far as a talking point, I don't know if attacking Trump and the current administration is the way to go for Congressman Schweikert in that primary. On the Dem side, yeah, it was all who can wrap themselves as much with the talking points of the party the most. They all don't like Trump. They all want to impeach him. And I think everybody signed up for that. So it was kind of like who can be the most Democrat or who can be the most Republican in these primaries.
3: I wonder, Paul, if a lot of the times the candidates in primaries, like, there's not a lot of distance between them in terms of actual policy. Like, a lot of times they generally agree on the same kinds of policies. So is it maybe in some ways not surprising that the issue for the Republicans of, who does Trump like more, or on the Democratic side, who might be more electable? Maybe that is sort of the focus of a primary debate in a case like this?
26: Absolutely, especially in a competitive race like that. They have to be careful in these primary elections to not make themselves unelectable or say something that makes them disqualified for the general election. But, I mean, CD1 in particular, the whole Northeast Valley, I don't know if you've driven through there lately, but the incredible just sea of campaign signs and the sea of everything else. I mean, it is just absolute, it is just a mess. There's no getting clarity out of any of it, whether it's the Scottsdale City Council races, CD1, any of those legislative races up there, LD3. It's just everyone is winning the sign race by virtually that everyone's losing the sign race. And I'm not sure the debate's going to change minds, but I think what it comes down to is who's speaking to their grassroots the most, that is energizing those folks that are going to get out and knock on doors, talk to their friends and neighbors. These kinds of races in these crowded fields are going to come down to that word of mouth and who can build that, which is a little different because there's, ads on the air, there's lots of things going on, but at some point it becomes just noise. And so then it's going to come down to that personal appeal. Who do they like the most? And I think that's the challenge over the next few weeks as we go into the election.
3: And Jason, if you are running in that district as a Democrat, Paul mentioned that, the Democrats kind of played the long game on this one. They've been trying to defeat David Schweikert for cycles now and haven't been able to now that it's an open seat. How important is it for the Democrats to not run too far to the left because they're going to need independents and Republicans to win in a general?
2: I think it's critical, not just for the Democrats, but for the Republicans also. I think that's a critical campaign point across the board. The problem is that your primary voters don't necessarily see the world that way. They're not necessarily looking at the electability question. They want to know who's carrying the flag the highest and the brightest. And that becomes the problem because the trick for the candidate is as soon as I get out of that primary, I seriously have to pivot back to the middle and start talking about electability. And that's true on both sides.
3: Interesting. All right. Got to take a quick break. That's Jason Peraza. I'm also joined by Paul Bentz. I'm Mark Brody in Phoenix. The Friday Newscap continues in just a moment.
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3: Good morning. 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I'm Mark Brody. My guests this week are Jason Peraza of Veritas and Paul Bentz of High Ground. And Jason, this week Politico reported a pretty long story about U.S. Senator Ruben Gallego and some trips he took, some fundraising events he held where his family came along, his wife and kids came along. There's some payments for travels, for child care, that kind of thing. Obviously, he is not on the ballot. He's not up for anything right now, but he is potentially considering a run for president in a couple of years. Like, how concerned, if you are Senator Gallego or in his camp, like, how concerned should you be, or maybe are you, at reporting like this?
2: I'd be concerned if he hadn't been complying with the law, but that's not the case. He's been reporting. He's been making all the disclosures that need to occur. These expenses have been contemplated by those who put forward our campaign finance laws, and he's complied with that. For me, it would be a good sign. It means anytime anybody's throwing punches at you, it means that somebody thinks that you're a danger. So there's people out there that are considering him to be a threat, maybe for a presidential run later on in his career here, coming up here. So who knows why they're doing it? But the realization of it all is that he's done everything that he has been allowed to do under the law.
3: Is it a tough optical look, though? I mean, even though, and he has said, like, I'm following the law, we're allowed to, you know, use campaign money for childcare, that is perfectly legal. But I'm just wondering, you know, for voters who maybe don't look at campaign finance law, like, is it a bad look?
2: I think it would be a bad look if you had it happening on both sides of the aisle. But we see these fundraising events happening at spring training games, at the Phoenix Open. Obviously, I think the question in here was at the Super Bowl for mm-hmm. him. So, I mean, these events occur on both sides of the aisle. They're something that candidates engage in to be able to raise money. The child care issue is something that is contemplated under the law because as a candidate, yeah, having child care so that you can do the work of the candidate is something that could be an expense of the campaign. It's contemplated, and he's doing what he needs to do to be able to be a successful candidate.
3: What do you think, Paul? Like, how concerning would this be for, or should this be for Gallego?
26: Well, I think Jason's right that someone's taking aim at him. I mean, like, the Politico didn't decide one day, I'm going to look through Ruben Gallego's campaign finance reports and see how much money he spent on childcare, though it was $18,000. And he also took a $9,000 trip to St. Bart's. I mean, he's had to quote unquote clear the air a couple of times now, it's been observed. But I mean, the same Senator Sinema was doing the same stuff, traveling all over the country, going to 5Ks and, or, you know, marathons and wine country and everything else. It never amounted to much. I don't think campaign spending is going to be the thing that takes him down. And to Jason's point also is we know about it because he reported it. So while it may not look great optically, I think his talking point about, you know, I'm one of the few senators that has young children and I want them to be near me. But, you know, putting Disneyland on the expense report always is going to raise a few eyebrows as you go through it. But I mean, ultimately, I think it's, you know, he's not going up for election for another 5 years. I mean, he may or may not run for president. I don't mm-hmm. think he's quite ready for that. But, you know, from the Senate perspective, there's plenty of time between now and then. But it's just what this is sort of, he seems to be there in the crosshairs of some individuals because he seems to be gaining notoriety. He was a bright spot in 2024 when a lot of other Democrats weren't successful. He seems to have some of the magic elixir here of how to accomplish the goal of feeling like an everyman, which is something that a lot of Democrats struggle with. So there seems to be definitely an effort to try to take him down a little bit.
3: Listening to both of you talk, I'm reminded of the quote from Reggie Jackson, the great baseball player, who said they don't boo nobodies, right? Like, they don't, if you're not a great player, they're not going to bother booing you. It sounds like what you're both saying, and Paul, I'll stick with you, is that if Gallego wasn't sort of a notable person in the political world or somebody that maybe somebody is concerned about, nobody would care. Nobody would bother going through all his campaign finance reports and look at this stuff.
26: Right. There's another version of that says if you're taking on artillery, you're over the target. And I think there's certainly something to be said about that, that there's certainly, he brings a different perspective to the party. You know, he's the guy that, as they said, one of the reasons he was able to win is because he's the kind of guy you want to have a beer with. Mm-hmm. But between the Stalwell stuff and this, they're certainly trying to build a case long term, it would appear, against him.
3: All right. So guys, we've referenced the fact that early ballots are out. They were mailed out this week. People are and will be voting over the next several weeks. And yet, Jason, we still don't really know who in Maricopa County is responsible for doing what. The sides are, were going to mediation, then that was paused, now it's back on. Like, what do you make of this whole situation given where we are in the calendar?
2: I don't think it's anybody in Arizona expected we had to be at a point where our election would be underway, but our administrators for that election would be arguing amongst themselves about how to conduct it while we have ballots that are out there and live. So it's an interesting situation. What makes it complicated is the court keeps on starting and stopping this process. We were at mediation, then we're not at mediation, and it sounds like now we're back at mediation. In the end, I think that, folks, let's get together and talk this out and work it out so that we can have a successful election and we can move on with the primary and get on to the general.
3: Paul, what do you think?
26: Well, I think it erodes confidence in the election. I think we were starting to come back around post the 2020 election fraud allegations, and I think we were a little bit out of the woods, but this brings it back, and we're starting to see an erosion of confidence in elections once again, and that's an incredible shame that there's certain segments, particularly a portion of the Republican Party that Heap represents, that do not believe that our elections are secure and do not believe and do believe that there's a significant number of non-citizens voting in the in our elections. Neither of those things are true, A, but B, it's not a majority-held belief, but it does erode the overall confidence. And the challenge is that I think Republicans, certain segments, are starting to see that they're going to have a real big challenge this fall with the lack of popularity of Trump and other things. They're likely to lose seats, and this is a great scapegoat. This is a great place to point. So continue to raise questions about how the elections are conducted, continue to be intransigent about the way things are done. Is a great place for them to be. I think they should held to the Purcell rule, which is what part of the, what the original thing was. Do not avoid changes right before the election. And I think that's a wise place to be. Maricopa County proceeded with their election plans this week. They announced both the general and the primary and general election plans. I think that's where we should be. Certainly they got to sort this out and come together on it. But I think voters should have confidence that our elections are conducted well. They're some of the best in the country, and have faith in the results.
3: All right, so guys, a couple minutes left before we have to wrap up. And with early voting underway, I'm curious from each of you, which there are obviously a lot of competitive primaries going on both here in the Valley and around the state. Jason, I'll start with you. Which primary are you most interested in seeing how it plays out? And I recognize this is like asking a parent to pick their favorite child, so I will apologize in advance.
2: Yeah, we've got about 7 competitive districts right now that everyone is kind of watching what's the actual makeup going to be in the general election. You know, I'm looking at the Central Phoenix districts in 2 and 4. That's where I care
3: for the
2: about
3: state legislature.
2: For the state legislature is where my focus is right now, and how those are going to play out. But obviously, like I said, I think there's 7 on the table. Paul, I don't know if you know the exact number, but those are the ones that everybody's paying attention to, because they're the ones that are going to decide who's going to control the legislature next year.
3: All right, Paul, which ones are you most interested in?
26: A couple of down ballot that maybe aren't getting as much attention right now. I think the attorney general race, Glassman versus Peterson. I think that's a big race, especially what we talked about earlier with the special session and public safety endorsements on the line. I am also interested in the treasurer's race, Norton versus Haley. Haley got all of the former treasurers to endorse her, but Norton's been I've gotten more in my mailbox from Norton than anybody else by a significant amount.
3: A lot of signs he's got up, too.
26: Tons. And then the last one I'm really interested in is the CD5 Republican primary. You've got former Sheriff Mark Lamb, who has gotten a lot of coverage and allegations against him, versus Keenan, who's been spending money on that race. But that'll be a real eye opener for how much do primary Republicans care about something like that. But every day between now and July 21st is Election Day. Voters are voting every single day.
3: Yeah.
26: So, you know, and if you want campaigns to leave you alone, send your ballot in right away. They leave you alone once you actually vote in your election.
3: Public service announcement from Paul Benz. Jason, any statewide primaries you're particularly interested in?
2: I'm actually interested to see how the CD5 race turns out with Lamb.
3: Just
2: Sheriff
3: Andy
2: Lamb.
3: Biggs or old seats or Southeast Valley.
2: Correct. And my big concern there is, okay, so now you have the Pinal County attorney that has come out and has kind of cleared Lamb of any wrongdoing. Okay, so he didn't do anything wrong, but how are voters going to treat that? Has enough damage been done that voters are going to turn away? Maybe it wasn't bad activity, but is it activity that we don't approve of, and now do we want to pivot there? It's something that the Democrats should be watching, who the candidate comes out that way.
3: Interesting. All right. Jason Peraza, Paul Benz, thanks you both for the conversation. I really appreciate it.
26: Thanks.
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3: Good morning. It's the show on KJZZ 91.5. I'm Mark Brody. Coming up, a road trip home brings fond memories in the latest edition of our Soapbox series. But first, Native Americans have a long history as runners. But for one high school student in rural Nevada, it was personal. Coo Stevens' great-grandfather escaped an indigenous boarding school when he was just 8 years old, running 50 miles across dangerous terrain to get home. Then, two generations later, he decided to retrace those footsteps. He called it a remembrance run. And now that event and the high schooler at the center of it are the subject of a new documentary that's making waves in the festival circuit called Remaining Native.
14: I think about my great-grandfather running away over 50 miles from a boarding school. He ran back for his family, for the love of his people, his culture. He was running.
15: You better do it!
3: Indigenous filmmaker Paige Bethman made the film. My co-host Lauren Gilger spoke with her more about it, and they started with where this project began for her.
16: You know, my family is Haudenosaunee. You know, my dad's side came from Oxossi, and my mom is Oneida. And, you know, this history of Indian boarding schools definitely impacted my family. My great-grandmother attended an Indian boarding school, and so when the news was coming out in Kamloops, Canada, of all the unmarked graves of Native children, it definitely struck a chord for a lot of different community members. But, you know, thinking about the stories that, you know, my grandmother told me and just, you know, the memories that I had in my life growing up, hearing different things about the boarding schools, it was definitely really emotional. And a friend of mine who is Paiute, he shared this article with me that was written in a local newspaper, the Reno Gazette Journal, and it was talking about, you know, the 17-year-old kid who was going to retrace his great-grandfather 50 miles and that story. And it was really moving, not only from that perspective of, wow, like an 8-year-old had to traverse such a, you know, scary landscape so young, but really I was interested in, like, who is this self-aware 17-year-old kid who is going to do something about that and use his skill as a runner to bring his community together. So, yeah, I did what any good Native storyteller does, and I reached out on Facebook and I talked to his mom and just shared a little bit about, you know, my background, where I come from, you know, my connection to this, you know, really horrible history, and just, you know, see if they'd be willing to let me come out and film the run. Yeah, and then before you know it, I was relocating to Nevada a few months later to continue to follow this story.
1: Moved across the country for it, right? You didn't want to drop in. I mean, so tell us about Koo, about this 17-year-old kid, right, who was willing to do this big thing.
16: Yeah, you know, Koo grew up on the Yerington Paiute Reservation. He's always been really good at sports. You know, he's just won, like, everything from, like, the fish derby to playing in res ball tournaments.

0: really became his main motivation. But, you know, he didn't have like a big support system back home when it came to running and the competitive environment that it takes to become a D1 athlete. Like, he didn't have a coach. He was the only person on his cross country team. You know, it was just very hard for him to access the spaces that he needed to become a competitive runner, you know, at that level. But he had such strong heart and just pure dedication. He really like did everything he could on his own, and you know, his own parents, you know, being there to support him and act as his coaches and just really, you know, give him that full shot. But you know, he's a really funny kid. He's a quietly funny kid. He really loves to, you know, play basketball and play video games. And so Koo really became like a brother to me. You know, it was really nice being able to move out to Reno and just take that time to not only, you know, shoot the film, but to also, you know, play Super Smash Bros. At the end of the day and have him come over and eat all the food out of my fridge and to really develop that, you know, brother-sister relationship.
1: Then there's this 50-mile run, right, inspired by his great-grandfather, as you mentioned. Talk about the history of that and what happened to his great-grandfather, because it's such a remarkable story in the sense that also I think you alluded to that he survived, and he was 8 at the time?
0: Yeah, so the U.S. federal policy of assimilation, you know, severed relationships between children and their families to indoctrinate them into Western society. So these schools were funded and regulated by the U.S. government and also religious institutions to be able to, you know, as like Henry Thomas Pratt said, kill the Indian and save the man. Mm. And yeah, it was a really brutal process. You know, government agents would show up in communities and round up kids and take them to these schools. And the school that his great-grandfather attended was the Stewart Indian Boarding School, which, you know, was in operation for 90 years. It opened in 1890 and closed in 1980. And so, you know, Koo's great-grandfather, Frank Quinn, when he was 8, he went there and he managed to escape and run 50 miles, which is not just a straight shot down the road. It's over an incredible landscape. It changes in elevation. You know, it's very hot. There's wildlife out there. It's, the conditions are really, you know, something that you can't imagine, you know, 8-year-olds needing to navigate. But he had to do that 3 times. You know, he was taken back to the school the first time and the second time, and then finally I guess the school decided that he wasn't worth the time to keep, you know, bringing back in. So yeah, it's a heartbreaking story, but it's also one that really shows you, you know, one, like how connected he was to that landscape and how he was, you know, had these survival tactics being so young, but yeah, being so able to like survive out there. And then also the legacy that he left behind. You know, a lot of children didn't make it home from that school, and there's a cemetery on that campus, and there are folks who, you know, suffered great trauma, you know, from sexual abuse to physical abuse. And, you know, I think when we understand about his great-grandfather, who, you know, then became a tribal councilman and also, you know, was a good community member and spoke Paiute and, you know, would go hunting and share his game with the rest of the community, like he really was able to pass down these values and traits to Koo's father and then, you know, down to Koo.
1: Yeah, I mean, in so many ways, like, it's a sad history and a very hard one to tackle. But I feel like a lot of what you're talking about and maybe and what you're getting at in the film is the resilience that's come out of that from this, you know, this 17-year-old, but from this thing he inspired.
0: Yeah, absolutely. You know, it really showed how Koo, using his skill as a runner to bring people together and to create the space to be able to talk about these issues and these experiences in a way where we could also, you know, eat food together and laugh and experience joy and to cry and to just have this opportunity to have a safe environment. And I think it really shows that, you know, there is hope for healing to happen. And it's really through just being able to be your own indigenous person and to celebrate that, because, you know, for so long it was you're told you should not be.
1: Yeah. So you filmed this, you know, 4 or 5 years ago. Where is Koo now? Did he make these big goals happen?
0: Yes, spoiler alert, I guess.
1: Right.
0: But he did, he got recruited by the University of Oregon as one of the first Native American

0: runners to be on their track and cross country team. He ran there for 2 years and then he decided to take a year off and then was ultimately cut from the team, sadly. Mm. However, a coach from Washington State University who had wanted to recruit him when he was a freshman, you know, reached out and he was able to transfer. And now he's a senior at Washington State University. He's a Cougar now instead of a Duck, but he's doing phenomenal. You know, he just ran a sub-4 mile for any runners out there knows that's incredibly fast. I can't even do that on a bike probably. but he's studying art and anthropology and is interested in perhaps a career in politics or even getting his law degree to continue to advocate for his community.
1: Oh, wow. There you go. Well, lots to watch for from him as well, it sounds like. All right. Paige Bethman, film producer, director of the new documentary, Remaining Native, joining us. Paige, thank you very much for coming on and congratulations on the film.
0: Thank you so much.
2: Arizona-based healthcare system Honor Health says it'll be getting a new CEO early next year. Dr. John Neal will take over from the current CEO, Todd Laporte. Neal currently serves in leadership roles at Honor Health, including as Executive Vice President and Chief Strategy Officer. Other healthcare systems in the state have taken a variety of approaches to finding their new leaders. Banner Health did a national search to hire a Chief Operating Officer who eventually moved into the CEO role. Phoenix Children's Hospital also did a national search last year for its current CEO. Valleywise is currently doing a national search to find the successor for its leader, who's retiring this fall. Jim Hammond is the publisher and CEO of The Hertel Report, a newsletter and website connecting the Arizona healthcare industry. He joins me to talk more about all of this. And Jim, what do you make of the fact that Honor Health went with an in-house candidate rather than doing a national search?
3: Well, I'm not surprised. That system has been very kind of self-sustaining for a long time. They've had good success with their leadership using succession planning and not having to go outside the system. So I'm not surprised. We also don't really know if they didn't do a search, you know, a quiet one or a loud one. I don't think they did a loud one, but they might have done a quiet search. And but I think, you know, John Neal is a real natural successor.
2: In what way?
3: Well, he knows the system. He's excited about what they're doing. He's been involved in this growth and their embracing of the value-based system. You know, they're very active in what we call the ACO world. They have an accountable care organization. They call it Innovation Care Partners. And John has been involved in that since it was an idea, you know, before it really even got a contract with Medicare. So he's a value-based and network-driven guy. He wants to build through relationships, and he's really good at that. So I think he's a natural fit.
2: Is it desirable or in any way better for a company like Honor Health to promote from within as opposed to bringing in somebody new to run it?
3: Well, I think it's potentially less disruptive. And when you have a leadership change like this, you don't want there to be disruption. There are a couple of examples recently in the rural markets where they've made searches and then had disruption. They've had somebody have to leave, not be a good fit, or in one case, somebody got ill. So kind of having your bench ready and having leaders lined up behind you, I think, is a thoughtful way to do it. And a lot of the systems have done that. Not all of them, but a lot of them have.
2: So if you are John Neal, what are your top priorities going forward now for Honor Health?
3: Well, they have to keep the momentum on the value-based side. It's very hard work to go in and do a better job every year than you did the year before, which is kind of a metric we use in managed care and value-based care, that, you know, you should keep your costs down every year. You should try not to let anybody grow their costs. Well, that's impossible. So it's a very hard task to manage costs of patients. So they have to keep their eye on that. But they also, you know, have been keeping their eye on growth through buying existing assets, and not just networking, but actually buying other hospitals, buying radiology centers or urgent care centers. So they're really in a multi-phase, multi-armed growth pattern right now.
2: So is it safe to say that they're almost trying to become like a self-contained healthcare unit where they have physician practices, they have radiology facilities, they have urgent care, they have hospitals, they have pretty much anything that a patient could need?
3: Right. Yeah, that's exactly true. And you know, they're emulating Banner. Banner's been a leader in our market doing that. But it's more than just having the network, and that's what we call it. You know, it's a network that's attached to them. Mm-hmm. Some of the buildings they own, some of the buildings they don't, some of the doctors they have contracts with, some of the doctors they actually pay their payroll. But it, very many different models of working with each other. And that's kind of where the art of the deal is right now in healthcare is how do you connect with these other organizations and know how much you need to actually integrate with them. Do you have to own them, or can you just have a deal where they're in your value-based network and you're trying to meet the same goals and get money back from Medicare at the end of the year? And they're doing all those things. And it's very tough at this time because there's also a kind of a contraction of the money. You know, the money's going to get tighter. We've all heard about the what we call HR1, the president calls the Great Big Beautiful Bill. I call it BUB. It's a big bill that essentially is going to cut some revenue from hospital systems, and they've got to be prepared for that now, too.
2: Yeah, so in the universe of challenges that John Neal and other hospital CEOs around the Valley are going to have to be dealing with, how big is that one?
3: Oh, it's huge. It's fundamental. It may be, I don't know, 5 to 10% of their revenue that's potentially at risk. That's a lot. That's a big number. So they've got to figure out how to take care of people that don't have insurance. And that's something that's kind of new. And I think it's going to be a challenge for these big systems. So I think the next level of this network building is going to be with what we call FQHCs, federally qualified health centers. And these are organizations that get money directly from the federal government, and they're designed to take people that don't fit into any of the other systems. So these folks that are going to get knocked out of Medicaid, they can still go to their FQHC, and their FQHC doesn't get paid by the Medicaid plan anymore, but they get paid by the federal government. So I expect a lot of care to be going, being directed toward them.
2: Would you expect that to be the kind of thing where an Honor Health or a Banner would contract with those facilities? Do you think they might just try to buy them up outright?
3: Well, they have different ways of doing that. Yes, the answer is yes. Honor Health has a relationship with NOAA, which is a network of FQHCs. So they already have, I don't know exactly what the ownership relationship is, but they're connected with NOAA. Banner, I think, has more direct relationships with certain FQHCs that are in their network, the Banner Health Network. So they're connected to these organizations. I think what's going to be interesting to see is how these systems, how much they reach out to patients that are potentially in this, going to fall through the cracks, for lack of a better term, and get them taken care of by somebody. Somebody should be their primary care physician. And I think that the health systems, because they're, like I said earlier, they're all connected, they're all networked, they all have primary care physicians in their networks, they've got to figure out how to take care of these patients, even though there's not money coming with them.
2: Does the scale of a place like Honor Health or Banner help them in a situation like this?
3: I think so. You know, they should be able to absorb some costs, you know, more than just your regular primary care office or your rural hospital. Yes, I think the big systems are stable enough that they can handle it. But how they do it is going to be interesting. You know, do they really go out and you know, like call their patients and say, hey, look, we think you're in this group that might be losing their coverage. We want you to do X. We want you to start seeing this doctor. Or, you know, is there a plan? I'm very curious about that.
2: All right. That is Jim Hammond, publisher and CEO of the Hertel Report. Jim, good as always to talk to you. Thank you.
3: Thanks, Mark.
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2: Good morning. It's the show on KJZZ 91.5. I'm Mark Brody. And now for the latest in our soapbox series on road trips. They say you can never go home, but Tempe writer and performer Kim Porter is here to prove that wrong.
7: I was living in San Francisco when my daughter Colette was born. As she grew, I felt an unexpected urge to show her where I was from, which surprised me. Because pretty much all of my memories of my hometown, Wichita Falls, Texas, were negative. I'd fled Wichita Falls in the 1980s, vowing to never return, and with no family living there anymore, I had no obligation to visit. The first time I watched Colette toddle down a San Francisco hill, pick up momentum, tumble forward, and skid downhill, completely skinning her bare legs, I had an epiphany. All my best hard-won childhood lessons, like how to survive goathead stickers, or wasps, or tornadoes, were useless in San Francisco, and lessons I needed were always learnt in retrospect. For instance, San Francisco toddlers should always wear long pants. We had such different childhoods. When I was a kid, you could ride all the way to Dallas in the back of a pickup truck and roam the world unsupervised until dusk. Colette was eating sushi with chopsticks and learning to balance in moving streetcars. My wisdom was wasted. Still, the longing to show her my roots would not go away. But unless we had a time machine, I couldn't really show her my childhood anyway, so why bother? Then one day in 2007, when Colette was 7 years old, while on a road trip, I convinced my husband to divert our route a few hundred miles to stay overnight in Wichita Falls. As soon as we got to town, I started pointing out where things used to be. Well, that was a Dairy Queen. That was an empty field. That's where the 7-Eleven was before the tornado, and over there is where they rebuilt it and where my mom worked after the divorce. We drove past the house I'd grown up in, which was so tiny it looked like a scale model, then headed to the park near the lake where I'd spent most of my lonely childhood, sitting atop the slide, trying to avoid the chaos of a broken home. The park was still filled with the same equipment, minus the fun, dangerous equipment, that we'd played on in the 1960s. As I watched Colette struggle to climb the same chain ladder to the top of the same slide I'd struggled to climb at the same age, something shifted. I felt understood. I was seeing back in time, seeing myself at 7 before my family had crumbled, before I'd become cynical. I'd found that time machine. Just like that, I wanted to show her everything great about Wichita Falls. The swinging bridge, Funland, the prairie dog town. I wanted her to taste all our best foods. A beanie burger, a chicken fried steak, and those red tacos from Casa Manana. She marveled at all of it. We stayed for only 24 hours. As we drove past the city limit sign, Colette cried from the back seat. I'm just sad because what if we never see Wichita Falls again? I love Wichita Falls. And suddenly, I loved it too.
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0: And that'll do it for this Friday edition of the show. Thank you, as always, so much for listening. 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For Lauren Gilger, I'm Mark Brody here in Phoenix. Have a terrific rest of your day. Have a great weekend. Hope to have you right back here on Monday.
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4: It's going to be breezy in La Paz County today with gusts as high as 35 miles per hour and a high near 108 in Parker. Clear tonight with low around 72. Mostly cloudy in Quartzsite, then gradually clearing with a high near 109. Clear tonight with low around 73. And sunny in Yuma with a high near 109. Clear this evening and breezy with a low around 74. 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

0: This is National Native News. I'm Jill Freitas. Communities across the country are marking the 250th anniversary of the United States. In Alaska, organizers say they're using the milestone to tell a broader story, one that includes Alaska's history, its people, and Native contributions to America's pastime. The America 250 Alaska Commission's Week of Dreams begins Saturday and runs through July 4th, with events in Anchorage and Fairbanks celebrating Alaska's connection to baseball. Opening ceremonies at Mulcahy Field will include Alaska Native Heritage dancers, a parade of athletes, and recognition of the Knockdown and Skinnem Club from St. Paul Island, believed to be Alaska's oldest baseball team. One of the organizers is Olga Zaharoff of St. Paul Island. For more than a decade, Zaharoff has helped organize community softball games on the island. She and her husband, Dimitri, recently expanded those efforts to Anchorage, bringing together Unangak families through the sport. Zaharoff says the game has long brought families and community members together in St. Paul, and she hopes being a part of this week's events will do the same.
1: I hope to make our people proud. I hope to make the LA people from the Pribilofs proud, and how lucky I am to be able to represent us in that light.
0: Former Major League Baseball pitcher DJ Carrasco will also be in Alaska for the celebration. Carrasco now serves as director of Native Nations Baseball, an organization working to increase opportunities for Indigenous youth in baseball and softball. Carrasco says Native Nations Baseball is about more than teaching the game.
2: Native Nations is a resource, not only in the sport, but like holistic health and wellness belief and nutrition. And it's just not a baseball softball program. We believe in the holistic development of an actual person, a good human, how to be a good teammate.
0: The week's events continue Monday at the Alaska Native Heritage Center, where Carrasco, Zaharoff, and former Knockdown and Skinnem team members will discuss Native representation in baseball and their work with Indigenous youth. The program will also feature a demonstration of miachi, a traditional Indigenous ball game from Southwest Alaska, led by Sukpia artist Andrew Abayo. According to the America 250 Alaska Commission, Alaska chose baseball as the focus of its commemoration to highlight the state's contributions to American history and culture while inspiring future generations to learn about Alaska's past. Events continue through July 4th in Anchorage and Fairbanks. A bill that would change the dynamic between the feds and tribal nations on the cleanup of abandoned mines moved forward this week. KNAU's Chris Clements has more.
3: The Legacy Mine Cleanup Act got a House committee hearing on Wednesday, with bipartisan support from Arizona's congressional delegation and the backing of the Navajo Nation. It would create a new office within the Environmental Protection Agency to better track mine sites that need cleanup. And it would prioritize cutting-edge cleanup methods, like one backed by the company DESA Tech that involves harvesting uranium mine waste so it can be reused. But that cleanup method has faced pushback from environmental advocates, who say it's still experimental, uses too much water, and doesn't fully clean up contamination. Besides looking into new remediation methods, the bill would also give tribes more funding for cleaning up abandoned hard rock mines. The feds estimate there are about 140,000 such mines in the U.S. For KNAU, I'm Chris Clements in Flagstaff.
0: And I'm Jill Freitas.

0: Break, and when we come back, how to grow a garden in space. 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
2: 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Lather, rinse, repeat. 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
3: 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The weather forecast for Yuma today is sunny with a high near 109, gusts as high as 20 miles per hour, clear and breezy tonight with low around 74. In Parker, sunny with a high near 108 and breezy, clear tonight with low around 72. And mostly cloudy in Quartzsite with a high near 109 and breezy, clear this evening with low around 73.
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5: This is Science Friday. I'm Flora Lichtman. With the Artemis missions, NASA aims to begin construction on a lunar base in late 2028. There is a lot of tech that needs to be worked out, including what's for dinner. You got to eat to live. Remember the movie The Martian, where Matt Damon botanies the dung out of his situation?
6: I now have 400 healthy potato plants. I dug them up, being careful to leave their plants alive. The smaller ones I'll reseed. The larger ones are my food supply. All natural, organic, Martian-grown potatoes.
5: And it turns out this is not just science fiction. There's real-life research on growing spuds in space. So how far off are we from successful space gardening? Here to hash it out is Dr. David Handy. He's a space biologist studying how to grow potatoes in moon dirt, and he's at Oregon State University. Welcome, David.
7: Hi. Thanks for having me.
5: Thanks for being here. How often do people name check The Martian with you?
7: Oh, all the time. I got my start in the space biology stuff right around the time that The Martian came out. And I was actually working with plants in Martian dirt back then. And so it was perfect. I got to say, you saw The Martian? I was on a tech school campus, so the answer was always yes. And I said that, but I'm working with lettuce.
5: Okay, so how do you go about doing these experiments growing food in lunar dirt? Like, where do you get the dirt, for instance?
7: So, sadly, we cannot afford to get the genuine thing. So we work with what's called lunar regolith simulants. So it's fake moon dirt. And there's a few places that you can get it. You know, NASA has teams that survey places around the globe for mineralogically similar areas that we can then dig up, maybe add a few things to make it a little more accurate. There's also companies that specialize in making these simulants where it's fully synthetic. They just get bulk mineral of pure mineral and they grind it and mix it into the

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8: 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It's 140. It's going to be breezy in La Paz County today with gusts as high as 35 miles per hour and high near 108 in Parker. Clear tonight with low around 72. Mostly cloudy in Quartzsite, then gradually clearing with a high near 109. Clear tonight with low around 73. And sunny in Yuma with a high near 109. Clear this evening and breezy with a low around 74.
11: This is Science Friday. I'm Flora Lichtman. Hundreds of thousands of years ago, deep in the mountains of the Yukon, a ground squirrel pooped. And that scat stayed frozen for millennia until very recently when researchers thawed it out and found a real data dump. Scientists analyzed the DNA in the droppings and identified traces of a surprising number of animals and plants, providing this new detailed snapshot of life during the last ice age. Joining me now is the lead author on that study, Dr. Tyler Murchie, who studies ancient DNA at the Hawkeye Institute in British Columbia. Tyler, welcome to Science Friday.
12: Thanks. It's awesome to be here.
11: Thank you for being here. Is poop underappreciated in archaeology? Like, is poop the new amber?
12: I would definitely say so. You know, at the beginning of the field, there was a lot of people who had worked with paleo feces to try to get DNA. But it's always kind of been this undercurrent of the field because people really gravitate towards, you know, the big, amazing tusk of the woolly mammoth or these super cool bones. The idea of looking at poop, you know, it's not as flashy of a sample type. And so a lot of these have just kind of been in cold storage for some time. And I think this paper and some of our other ongoing work is really highlighting you can get amazing ancient biomolecules from unsuspecting sources like, you know, old poop.
11: Yeah. Okay. So tell me a little bit about these specimens. Where did you find them? When were they from?
12: Yeah. So a lot of this field work is done by folks like Scott Cocker and Dwayne Fraze. And they go out to these areas in the Yukon that are these placer gold mines. And so the miners are there trying to thaw gold out of the permafrost sediments. And so they spray water cannons on the walls. This thaws out the gold. It ends up in the river bottoms. But then the thing that they maybe don't expect to find are tons and tons of fossils. And so tens of thousands of remains of, you know, mammoths and steppe bison and all the ice age critters you can imagine end up exposed. But you also see in these large vertical exposures a whole bunch of pockets of ground squirrel burrows. And these burrows and remains in general age between, you know, thousands of years ago to our oldest samples here are 700,000 years old, which is, you know, really ancient. It's, you know, anatomically modern humans maybe arose about like 300,000 years ago. So twice as old and more than that.
11: So they're sampling within these burrows?
12: Yeah. And well, part of the effort is to get up to these burrows and see like, okay, what's all in there? And a lot of them contain, you know, bits of plants, there's unidentified bone, there's seeds and nuts and all this kinds of stuff. And then there's this whole midden, this latrine area

Europe continues to sweat under a heat dome, with temperatures climbing to over 100 degrees in some places. Scientists at the World Weather Attribution Group have directly linked this heat wave to climate change. It is affecting Spain, France, Belgium, the Netherlands, and the United Kingdom, countries where AC is not common. It has become deadly, and it is putting a pause on summer plans. In France, the government has banned drinking alcohol in public and canceled all mass gatherings, including two major festivals. In Britain, doctors say the heat is affecting critical equipment such as MRI scanners in hospitals. And in Germany, parts of the busy A2 highway melted and had to be closed. The deadly heat is set to move south and east over the weekend.

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We are at The World News GBH. I'm Carolyn Beeler. Enjoy your weekend, and we will be back here on Monday.

0: 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By the PRX Ambassador Council, whose members include Serena Altschul, John and Kimberly Morch, Christopher Sakara, Jennifer Carroll, Belinda Kiley, Lawrence Hall, and Dan Tauber. 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
1: The weather forecast for Yuma today is sunny with a high near 109, gusts as high as 20 miles per hour, clear and breezy tonight with low around 74. In Parker, sunny with a high near 108 and breezy, clear tonight with low around 72. And mostly cloudy in Quartzsite with a high near 109 and breezy, clear this evening with low around 73.
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4: This decision specifically affects Haitians and Syrians. And what this decision does is it opens the ability for the administration to unwind TPS whole scale.
5: I'm Natalie Kitroev. 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
8: Live from NPR News in Washington, I'm Ryland Barton. The U.S. military says it struck Iran today in response to a drone attack on a commercial ship yesterday. In the Oval Office today, President Trump says Iran violated the ceasefire.
9: I don't like the fact that they took a shot yesterday. Actually, four. We knocked down three at a ship. Not an allied ship, but a ship, a very expensive ship. And it was fine, but it took a little beating. They shouldn't be doing that.
8: U.S. Central Command says the military struck missile and drone locations and coastal radar sites in Iran. Iran's Revolutionary Guard told state media that it will launch a, quote, swift and decisive counterattack in response to the strikes. This comes as the U.S. and Iran have been trying to negotiate an end to the conflict. Israel and Lebanon have signed a framework agreement after several days of talks. Secretary of State Marco Rubio calls it a first step to a peace, as NPR's Michelle Kellerman reports.
10: Secretary Rubio says the goal is a lasting peace where Israelis don't have to live under the threat of rocket fire from Hezbollah in Lebanon, and the Lebanese can live free of outside interference.
11: It will take a lot of work and some time to get back to that point, but we believe today is the first step in that journey. And the first step is sometimes the hardest step, but it's the one we're taking together today.
10: Hezbollah was not involved in the talks. Israel's ambassador says Iran and Hezbollah are out and the road to peace with Lebanon is in. Lebanon's ambassador says the goal is to restore Lebanese sovereignty, and that means an eventual withdrawal of Israeli forces. Michelle Kellerman, NPR News, Washington.
8: Several Democratic governors have sent National Guard troops to Washington, D.C. ahead of America 250 celebrations in the city. It's the first time Democrats have sent sent troops to D.C. amid President Trump's deployment there, as NPR's Kat Lonsdorf reports.
12: North Carolina, Kentucky, Michigan, and Minnesota all have troops in D.C. now. They join more than a dozen Republican-led states that have had troops in the city for months. NPR reached out to each Democratic governor's office, and spokespeople made it clear that their Guard members were sent to help with the influx of crowds expected for America 250 celebrations, and not as part of the larger law enforcement efforts in Trump's federal task force. But legal experts say drawing a distinction between the America 250 celebration and the task force operations will prove difficult in a city already full of troops. There are more than 4,800 now in D.C. at an estimated cost of more than $2.8 million per day. Kat Lonsdorf, NPR News, Washington.
8: People in Venezuela are desperately searching for loved ones after two powerful earthquakes struck Wednesday evening. More than 900 deaths have been confirmed and up to 40,000 missing. Thousands are without cell service. The United Nations has urged Venezuela to lift social media restrictions to aid the search. Social media and online registries have become crucial for finding missing people. This is NPR News. Utah's governor is restricting fireworks as the largest wildfire in the nation continues to grow. The Cottonwood Fire in southern Utah started Monday, has reached nearly 111 square miles and is 0% contained. Dry, windy conditions are fueling wildfire growth across much of the western U.S. A small plane has hit Beijing's tallest building today. It's not clear how many people were injured, if any. Police have set up barriers at least a block out from the affected skyscraper, says NPR's Jennifer Peck.
13: Police officers tell me no cars, bikes, or pedestrians allowed on a major road that leads to the building, without saying why. Videos from the scene online show debris falling from the tower after impact. The plane's tail section was also seen on the ground. Many of these have been scrubbed from Chinese social media. Hours later, I cycle around the building area.
14: There's nothing you can really see with the building. It's quite dark. The lights are still on a few floors, but otherwise, you can't see much.
13: Each barrier has at least a dozen officers guarding it. The Chinese authorities have not commented on the incident. It's unclear whether it was an accident or intentional. Jennifer Pak, NPR News, Beijing.
8: A museum dedicated to St. Bernard dogs is celebrating its first year in the Swiss Alps. Tourists can watch grooming sessions and learn about the dog's history. The St. Bernards, once famous for mountain rescues, are too large for modern rescue helicopters. Instead, they visit hospitals and schools, continuing their legacy of service and companionship. Major U.S. stock indexes ticked down today. This is NPR News from Washington.
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5: From the New York Times, I'm Natalie Kitroev. This is The Daily. In two polarized 6-3 decisions on Thursday, the Supreme Court delivered big wins for President Trump's immigration agenda, closing off yet another path to seek legal status in the U.S. and potentially setting the stage for hundreds of thousands of people to be deported. Today, my colleague Hamed Ali-Aziz on how those rulings have given Trump new tools to reshape immigration in America. It's Friday, June 26th. Hamed, welcome back to The Daily.
4: Thank you for having me.
5: We're going to talk about the specifics of these two new decisions from the Supreme Court. One of them addresses temporary protected status, TPS, for immigrants, and the other involves claims of asylum. But before we do that, can you just start by putting these rulings into context for me? How important are they to the Trump administration's immigration agenda?
4: Yeah, they're very important. These are major victories for the Trump administration, in particular when it comes to this ruling on TPS. I mean, this is something that has been a priority of the Trump administration, of Stephen Miller, to unwind these protections for nearly a decade now. And every time they try to cut back these rulings affecting hundreds of thousands of people, they were stymied by the federal courts. And so today really is a culmination of that effort in which the Supreme Court is essentially saying that this is the decision of the president and the Department of Homeland Security.
5: Okay, so if we're going to look at these rulings one by one, it sounds like we should start with the TPS order. So first, just remind us what TPS is, actually, what this case centers on.
4: Yeah, temporary protected status really is as the phrase is defined. I mean, this is a program that allows immigrants, regardless of their status, regardless of whether or not they have a deportation order, the ability to be protected from deportation and have work authorization because their home country is too dangerous to deport them to. And historically, that's because of conflict, wars, or natural disasters. In those instances, the DHS secretary has just decided that this group of people will be protected from deportation.
5: Okay. And what was the challenge that the court was considering here?
4: So what happened here was really when you look back to the first Trump administration, there's been a focus amongst Trump officials to go after this program. Specifically, the concern has been that this temporary protected status program is no longer temporary, that people are on TPS for years, for decades, and it's essentially turning into, in their words, an amnesty. So you saw the first Trump administration attempt to unwind TPS for groups, including Haitians, and they were stymied by court challenges. Biden comes in, Biden totally explodes the TPS program, really expands the pools of population who could get TPS. It's really an unprecedented level of people. And so this administration, the Trump administration part two, comes in really with a focus on TPS, including it's in some of the first day executive orders. And so DHS Secretary at the time, former DHS Secretary Noem, unwinds TPS protections for Venezuelans, for Haitians, for most of the populations that have TPS. And so in this case, you have Haitians and Syrians who she unwinded the protections for last year. And the advocates representing these populations essentially are saying she didn't follow the right process and are pointing out all these deficiencies with the process with which she undid the protections.
5: Got it. So advocates representing those groups of migrants sue the administration saying they didn't go about the unwinding correctly. And that case ultimately makes it to the Supreme Court.
4: Yeah, exactly. And the Supreme Court in its ruling said that the decision to unwind TPS is not reviewable by the judicial branch, that judges do not have the ability to come in and stop a DHS decision unwinding TPS. In fact, this is in the power of the DHS secretary. It's in the statute. It is not reviewable by the courts.
5: Meaning, essentially, the court is saying there is no role for us here in stopping the executive branch from winding this program down. That's just not our job. It's not in the law. We can't do that.
4: Yeah, that's right.
5: So you called this a pretty big win for the administration. How? Like, what does this mean for them on a practical level?
4: Yeah, so this decision specifically affects Haitians and Syrians. And when it comes to Haitians, there's more than 300,000 Haitians who have TPS. Syrians, it's around 6,000 or 7,000. But really, what this decision does is it opens the ability for the administration to unwind TPS whole scale. And we have multiple decisions coming down the road. We have decision that the DHS secretary will have to make on TPS for Salvadorans, for Ukrainians. For Salvadorans, that's more than 100,000 people. For Ukrainians, that's more than 100,000 people. There are other court cases right now involving TPS in the lower courts, thousands of those people. So really, you're starting to think about a pretty broad group of people who could suddenly lose status and who could potentially become targets for ICE.
5: Essentially, you have the situation in which the Trump administration may now be able to go one by one through these populations and remove protections for them.
4: Yeah, and it could also really allow the administration to boost their deportation numbers because it opens up these individuals for potential removal from the United States. But it also has some downstream effects as well. There is a belief that TPS and these types of programs incentivize people to cross into the country illegally. And one of the administration's goals has been to show this picture of the United States as not a place where people who are in the country illegally can comfortably live. And so this is just another facet of that approach, which is you are not going to have the ability to be protected from deportation, to work legally, and to be safe from an ICE officer coming to your door, arresting you and placing you in a detention cell. They've sent the picture that if you cross into the country illegally, not only will you likely be turned back, but even if you are able to make it into the United States, your life is going to be very uncomfortable. You're not going to have the same type of ability to stay in the country indefinitely and make a life for yourself.
5: But just to inhabit the other side of this issue, the immigration advocates who challenged the administration on their efforts to unwind these programs, their contention, right, is that these programs are worth keeping because they are humanitarian efforts. They protect people who otherwise would be living in really dangerous countries. And keeping them around is part of what makes America what it is.
4: Yeah, the whole idea here, ultimately, when it comes to TPS, is that we can't deport these people to their home country because their home country is in some state of crisis. Either there was an earthquake or some intense natural disaster, or there's war and conflict. I mean, you look at Haiti, which has been in turmoil for years now with issues with government, with protection of people, of policing, of all kinds of intense conflict, as our colleagues here have covered really extensively. And so the idea of deporting Haitians there and protecting them from that deportation, for these advocates, they felt like it was incredibly important because you'd be sending people to definite danger. And so that's the whole idea behind the program. But those types of arguments really fall on deaf ears with this administration. I believe at one point, Stephen Miller, when somebody brought up the idea that in one of these cases, this was saving people from being sent to a conflict zone, he said that that was a large part of the globe. So should we bring in everybody from across the globe? Is that what we should be doing? So that's their perspective. It doesn't really move them, this idea that there's conflict or natural disasters and we can't deport people to those countries.
5: You started to explore this, Hamid, but beyond just how hard it is potentially going to be for people to go back to their home countries in some cases, what are the practical implications of removing groups of this size? Is it even possible? And what would it look like?
4: Yeah, I mean, they are not at a point where they could look at a population of 500,000 people who lose status, for example, in a given month and be able to target those people and deport them quickly. There's a lot of bureaucracy that's involved. This population, this group of people who got TPS, they have been in constant contact with the federal government, sharing their information on where they live. They have that information. But the ability to arrest people is just one level to it. They have to have space to detain these people. They have to have planes to put these people on. And perhaps most importantly, they have to get the countries to agree to take them. They have to get travel documents for these people, and they have to get Haiti or Syria or whatever other country to agree to large-scale deportations. Now, this administration has made that a massive priority, getting countries on board and taking back their own nationals. And they are going to other countries to deport so-called third country nationals, so people not from that country. So they deported people to Eswatini, to South Sudan, to Cameroon, who were from countries across the globe. So that's certainly their priority, but a lot is really in the way right now of them being able to act on this population and quickly deport them.
5: So there are a lot of practical obstacles standing in their way. So if they are able to get to a point where these removals really do start happening, just talk about the potential impact of that in the United States. I mean, you've said these programs have been around for a really long time. I'd imagine that means these people, in many cases, have been here for a while.
4: Yeah, and in the case of the Haitians who've had TPS, at least some of them who have had protection since 2010. And so that's a long period of time for people to build communities, to create lives for themselves, really become ingrained in the areas that they live. Some of these groups have actually pointed out how Haitians, for example, have become really a part of the healthcare and elder care industries. So that's going to have a major impact on those industries, the American economy, on these communities. And after this ruling, I think some of these people are just going to have to decide whether or not they go into the shadows and they try to avoid the government trying to find them, or they decide, as the Trump administration wants, to leave this country voluntarily. There are all kinds of downstream effects based off of this ruling.
5: Okay, so huge consequences, essentially, from this decision.
4: Yeah, definitely. And it was only one of two rulings by the Supreme Court, the second of which does not have the same type of practical effect. But it does tell us something about the Trump administration and their belief of immigration enforcement and where they plan to go on this topic.
5: When we come back, my colleague Hamid Ali Aziz on two polarized 6-3 Supreme Court decisions that gave President Trump new power to crack down on immigration. We'll be right back.
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5: This is The Daily. I'm Natalie Kitroeff. Back to my conversation with Hamid Ali Aziz on two polarized 6-3 Supreme Court decisions that gave President Trump new power to crack down on immigration. Okay, so let's talk about that second ruling. What do we need to know about the background of this case and how the court ruled on it?
4: Yeah, so starting in 2016, the Obama administration did something called metering. What was happening was individuals were coming to port of entry, you know, the area where people cross into the United States at the southern border, and they were right at that port of entry going up to the officers and claiming asylum. And what the Obama administration did, really on a small scale, was limit the number of people who could, on any given day, go up to the officers and claim asylum. The Trump administration came in 2017 and later on really expanded that practice. And so for these advocates and immigration lawyers, they were contesting the idea that the government could stop these people from attempting to claim asylum at the port of entry, that that was actually violating the law. And what the Supreme Court said today was that this whole concept with which asylum application rests on, this idea of people can claim asylum once they arrive in the United States. Well, you're not arriving in the United States if you're in Mexico.
5: Basically, the court is saying that if you come from Mexico to a port of entry, you're not entitled to claim asylum if you haven't crossed into the country at that point.
4: Yeah, that's exactly right.
5: And you said this decision would be less immediate in terms of its practical implications. What did you mean by that?
4: Well, this administration has essentially shut down the southern border.
5: So essentially, what the administration gets out of this is closing what they see as a really problematic loophole in the system. You said this was representative of where the Trump administration planned to go in its immigration strategy. Just say what you meant by that.
4: Yeah, you know, both of these decisions, the TPS decision and this border decision, are instances in which the administration is really taking advantage of immigration laws on the books, finding every nook and cranny ability to stop people from coming or try to remove them from the United States. And I think it really reflects a more meticulous approach to immigration enforcement. So, you know, we saw during phase one with Greg Bovino and Kristi Noem, this campaign in big American cities, pulling people over, arresting people and asking questions later.
5: Right.
4: And in this phase two is really much more, like I said, meticulous, under the radar, subtle, but could potentially have just as much impact. And the new DHS Secretary, Mark Wayne Mullen, has been public about this idea that immigration enforcement should continue, but he just wants it to be a lot quieter. So we're not seeing those major operations. We're not seeing, for example, flights of people sent to a prison in El Salvador, 200-something people,
5: right,
4: under the Alien Enemies Act. And I think one of the benefits of a quieter approach for the administration is having the ability to cement some of these really sweeping changes, for example, to TPS or that border policy, but also when you conduct your arrests and deportations on a quieter level, then you don't have as much of a community pushback of mass protests, of really essentially chaos on American streets, and you're able to effectively continue to deport people and have that same effect, but without the complications.
5: So you're saying, Hamid, that actually both things are happening at once. There is this kind of approach to dealing with the systems and the laws, and at the same time, they're still rounding people up.
4: Yeah, exactly. In recent weeks, there have been days in which more than 1,500 people, for example, have been arrested on a given day. That's a large number.
5: Wow.
4: It's just not happening with video cameras and news crews in a big American city with DHS officials really being out there. It's just happening much quieter. And this administration, with these rulings, now has the ability to target more people, to strip protections, to try to deport more people. And if anything, I think it's a real affirmation at their goals their beliefs, their ideas, that in fact, this whole time when they've been saying that judges should not be so involved with these types of actions, that they were right, according to the Supreme Court. And I think that no doubt gives them the confidence moving forward to lean in to deportations, stripping people of protections, and to force people to leave this country if they don't have a way to remain permanently.
5: Well, Hamid, thank you so much.
4: Thanks for having me.
5: Hamid Ali-Aziz covers the Department of Homeland Security and Immigration Policy for the New York Times.
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5: 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I'm Natalie Kitroff. 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
1: The weather forecast for Yuma today is sunny with a high near 109, gusts as high as 20 miles per hour, clear and breezy tonight with low around 74. In Parker, sunny with a high near 108 and breezy, clear tonight with a low around 72. And mostly cloudy in Quartzsite with a high near 109 and breezy, clear this evening with a low around 73.
0: I'm Maria Hinojosa. Next time on Latino USA, we take you to the largest Latino graduation that happens in our country. It's taking place in Fresno, and we're going to meet three students who are going to tell us why Latino graduation matters so much, and to their families, whose names also get called out on stage. That's next time on Latino USA.
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8: Live from NPR News in Culver City, California, I'm Dwayne Brown. President Trump received recommendations today from a religious liberty commission he established last year. NPR's Daniel Kurtzleben tells us about one way Trump is trying to cement his base ahead of the midterms.
22: The commission interviewed more than 100 people, some of whom said their religious liberty had been threatened. Texas Lieutenant Governor Dan Patrick served as commission chair.
23: And what was used against them was one phrase that's not in the Constitution, and that phrase is separation of church and state. The left has used that one phrase that was one line out of one of hundreds of letters by Thomas Jefferson to batter and hammer people of faith for the last 70 to 80 years.
22: The report recommends that the Justice Department clarify the meaning of separation of church and state. It also recommends strengthening school choice and issuing Know Your Rights posters about religious freedom. Danielle Kurtzleben, NPR News, The White House.
8: Here in Los Angeles, the federal trial of a man accused of igniting last year's deadly Palisades fire ended in a mistrial. 12 people were killed, thousands of homes and businesses were destroyed, as Steve Futterman reports.
24: The judge asked the jury foreman and each of the jurors, is there anything the court can do that might help you reach a unanimous decision? And each of them said no. That's when the judge declared a mistrial. The jury foreman did disclose the division of the jury. He told the court it was split 10-2 in favor of a not guilty verdict. So that's a victory of sorts for the defense, which had always claimed there was never enough evidence to convict Jonathan Rinderknecht of actually starting the fire. The government plans to retry the case on all three counts. For NPR News, I'm Steve Futterman at the Federal Courthouse in Los Angeles.
8: A new trial date has been set for October 19th. Rinderknecht remains detained. This is NPR. The United States was once the undisputed research engine of the world. Now, China is taking a dominant role, as we hear from NPR's Alyssa Nadworny.
3: China is investing heavily in university research. At the same time, the Trump administration has upended the federal pipeline of research dollars to American institutions. David Corey, a scientist at Harvard Medical School, was one of the researchers whose federal grants were frozen last year. He's been studying gene therapies meant to reestablish hearing in children. But the disruption to federal funds has meant his rivals in China are the ones finding breakthroughs.
9: You know, it may be that we can tell somebody, yeah, there's going to be a cure for your deaf child, but you're going to have to go to Shanghai to get it. And that's very frustrating.
3: China's billions are paying off. In a global ranking measuring academic output, Harvard lost its top spot to a university in China. In fact, 7 out of the top 10 schools are now in China. Alyssa Nadworny, NPR News.
8: Utah is restricting fireworks through the 4th of July as a massive wildfire continues to grow with zero containment. The Cottonwood Fire has charred more than 112 square miles in southern Utah since Monday. It's one of several burning across the state, and the governor says the restrictions on fireworks will run through July 5th. California, Nevada, and Colorado are also under red flag warnings. This is NPR.
10: From KEWC News, I'm Cisco Stargazer. That excitement you just heard came from Southwest Junior High in San Luis, Arizona. The school was just named one of the top 10 schools overcoming adversity in the world. Gadsden School District previously reported the school was a contender in T4 Education's World's Best School Prizes competition. On Thursday, June 25th, community members gathered at Southwest to learn they made the list.
11: This recognition does not only belong to Southwest, but also belongs to the community of San Luis. 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Now we're going to be showing the world how great we are.
10: Principal Luis Reyes's excitement was matched by Arizona's top officials. Now that the school's top 10, they're in the running for first place. Judges will select and announce winners in November, but folks can vote for the Community Choice Award online. From KEWC News, I'm Cisco Stargazer.
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16: 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I'm Scott Detrow.
25: And I'm Juana Summers. This morning, John Bolton pleaded guilty to one charge of mishandling classified documents. Bolton is Trump's former national security advisor, and he's a current critic of the president. NPR's Jacqueline Diaz was at the courthouse in Maryland today and joins us now. Hi there.
26: Hi.
25: Jacqueline, tell us what happened today.
26: Sure. So just as a reminder, John Bolton was indicted back in October on 18 criminal counts, and he pleaded guilty to one count today as part of a plea deal. Prosecutors said that while he was national security advisor for about a year in Trump's first term, he took handwritten notes about his daily meetings with U.S. intelligence and military officials and foreign leaders. He would then type those notes up and then send that sensitive information to two family members over text or email. Prosecutors say he managed to send more than 1,000 pages of notes. And earlier today, Bolton confessed to these allegations. In court today, wearing a dark suit, Bolton entered his plea guilty. He also said, quote, "And I am sorry for it."
25: Now, we know that Bolton has been a critic of President Trump for some time now, and we know that the Justice Department has pursued legal charges against some of Trump's toughest critics, which critics of that call political retribution. Tell us how Bolton's case fits in.
26: Yeah, so certainly cases against former FBI Director James Comey and New York State Attorney General Letitia James are great examples of cases that have prompted those accusations of politically motivated charges. But experts I spoke to say this Bolton case is an outlier. Here's Stacey Young, a former DOJ attorney. She is now the executive director and founder of Justice Connection, an organization of former DOJ staffers. She says that the public likely has some doubts just given how the DOJ is perceived right now.
6: After seeing DOJ leadership repeatedly bow to President Trump's orders to prosecute his enemies, it's hard for the public to separate this case from the vindictive and selective prosecutions we've seen that do violate the Constitution.
13: But Jacqueline, mishandling classified documents is a pretty serious offense, right?
26: Yeah, that's right, and that's important to remember. Bolton had been working in the federal government since the 1980s. Federal prosecutors say he knew how to handle classified material and knew that his actions were wrong and did it anyway. Bolton was working on a book called The Room Where It Happened, although Bolton says the book didn't actually have any classified info in it. And here's Stacey Young again.
6: Individuals who do engage in this kind of misconduct should be prosecuted harshly.
26: There's been a couple of high-profile cases in recent years over classified documents, like President Trump's. In 2022, the FBI found boxes of classified information in multiple rooms at Trump's Mar-a-Lago home. That case against him was eventually thrown out. And President Joe Biden was found to have roughly a couple dozen classified documents from his time as vice president and senator. The papers were found at his home in Delaware and in an office in Washington, D.C.
13: Now, those two presidents avoided punishment, but what comes next in Bolton's case?
26: Well, under the conditions of the plea agreement, Bolton is still looking at paying a more than $2 million fine and some time in prison, but that's still all up to the judge. We won't know until Bolton's sentencing hearing in October.
13: NPR's Jacqueline Diaz,

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